0: And I turned to Hugh and I said, "Do you want to go and visit them where they are?" And he just said, "Yep," straight away, without him thinking. So he was 10. My daughter was 12 at the time, and I had a young one who was 5, and I didn't take him, but I took the two of them to Uganda and Kenya, and we worked with people in permaculture programs there, and they helped me fundraise to support a local course to be run with a international, like a Ugandan, a Liberian, a South African, all came together to teach this course. I purposely didn't teach because it wasn't, I didn't want to come in and be an aboutie white woman trying to tell them what to do. But so they, with other young people in this school, took a permaculture course in Uganda, and it changed their life, I think. They don't yell out about it from the top of the hills, but it's there, deeply infused. And so again, this is, it's about like what context are we creating? It's not what we teach people.
1: No.
0: It's in the meta. It's in what's around you. And you don't have to be in an eco-village to do that. It can simply be in the conversations that you have, or what you notice when you're walking around. I was thinking about what I noticed with my son. My youngest son's 13 now, and we're walking around and we're looking at the clouds and talking about how, we see the wind moving and where the, how the mist is popping. Like, we're just noticing that kind of stuff. Even without me prompting him, I hear him telling me, "Oh, Mum, did you see that over there?" And it's like, yes. My daughter, when she was 16, ended up going to ANU to start studying her degree. I don't know. She just raced through high school as a homeschooler, and then thought, right, I want to go and do politics, philosophy, economics, and linguistics at ANU. And so I took a big deep breath and I went down with her and helped her get settled in to do this. She, as we're walking through the campus, we're going, "Oh, look, there's some rosemary. You can harvest that for your dinner, or there's some lily berries." And we were looking at this ANU landscape and the food. Our lens of reading the landscape was the food systems. And so she was really excited by this, "Look at all the food, Mum." And then the next day she said, "I met these people and I started walking around the campus and I was like picking berries or harvesting the thing." They said, "What are you doing?" She said, "Well, this is this." And
1: Food
0: they looked at,
1: everywhere.
0: "How do you know this stuff?" And she just took, it was like took her back a bit. She said, "Well, how do you not know this stuff?" And for her, it was that realization at that point that that most of the landscape around it is just a green backdrop. And so she's doing the same thing now as well, noticing with people. And it's not going around sort of going, "That's a this and that's a this," and naming it and trying to be very smart. It's just inviting people into the noticing of where you are and slowing down enough to be present in that, And I think it's that. It's like, how do you take a breath enough to slow down and notice, how the r river is meandering through, and like just that is important.
1: That brings me obviously to Indigenous knowledge. You have got an Indigenous speaker, haven't you, at
0: Absolutely.
1: the festival? Talk to me about that.
0: Well, every festival, we bring voices from all around the world, Indigenous voices from various parts of the world. But this year, Tyson Yunkaporta is joining us. And I have to say, I'm a little bit terrified interviewing him because he's so wild. Do you know? Like,
1: Does he teach at Melbourne University or what?
0: Deakin.
1: Deakin.
0: Deakin. No, and so not only are we talking with Tyson about what ancient stories can teach us, and like, I mean, as he said, and as many Indigenous speakers at various events before, saying, "Well, permaculture is not new. Like, get over yourself. Like, permaculture is really the kind of way that everyone has
1: It's
0: always
1: normal.
0: lived.
1: It's the
0: It is
1: normal
0: just
1: way to
0: normal.
1: live.
0: It's humaning. It's being a human. That's how you live in place." Before we started this sort of the corporate capitalization, extracting, colonizing project, like, let's just go back a little way.
1: It's not very
0: It's
1: far.
0: not very far. Most of human history in all time has been doing this. So what it does remind us is that permaculture is really just a sort of a bridge to help kind of Western folks to re-understand what it means to be human. And And in other places where, say, for example, like the young refugees I was talking about, their traditional practices were that. And when they talk to their grandparents or their great grandparents, they'll say that. But they talk about it as a memory because a lot of that has been erased, as it is in most cultures. The Green Revolution across the world erased that. A lot of the young women I talk with come from the Democratic Republic of Congo. And the erasure of their cultures and their places and their lands has been almost so complete for such a long time that those traditional knowledges are so absolutely fragmented. I mean, we hear this in every place that's been colonized.
1: It only takes one generation, I think,
0: Oh,
1: doesn't
0: yeah. And
1: it?
0: so what this is doing is the
1: That's it.
0: permaculture project, in a way, is not trying to teach you, okay, here's a whole set of tools and techniques and do this. It's about how, I think what it's about is helping to teach us how to notice where we are, what place we're in, who we're in it with, what was there before, what's possible. And so really to step into that imaginal space and to kind of dream into what it could be and to pull together fragments of knowledge that have been, like, it's all of those things all together. And that, in actual fact, one of the biggest things too about it is how to think, like, to diminish the footprint of humans as far as possible. So that's that wilding thing, but also to recognize that Australia wasn't wild when we got here. It was, a beautiful mosaic landscape full of human interaction and coevolution. I mean, we've co-evolved. So it's like remembering back into that space. And so Tyson talks about this so beautifully. And I'm so delighted that he is coming to join us in this space. He also suggested that I share his film, Imagine. So that's going to be happening a couple of days afterwards. There'll be a link that gets shared out with folks. So that's really exciting. It's an animated film. And interestingly, it also includes, it's on a young girl, like 15 years old, on a sort of a exploratory journey. And her dog that accompanies her has the voiceover of Tyson. And then there's all these creatures that come in, and one of the creatures is Fritjof Capra as well. So he's talking. So that's very cool, the sort of the intermingling of the various voices that are in the festival are also in the film, which I think is beautiful. So I'm really delighted that Tyson is joining us. I'm also really delighted that like the professor from Palestine is joining us. I'm really delighted that there's young activists who are at the forefront of the war that's going on in Lebanon, the young people from the Democratic Republic of Congo. Like this guy I talked to last night, so he came across from Congo to Uganda as a refugee, and he left when he was a young teenager because his family was slaughtered in front of him in a Congo. What happens, they tell me, is that and so it's just really interesting to notice, like, when you hear these stories, it's really traumatizing. You want to block them out and not know them. And it's taken, like, I feel incredibly traumatized by knowing this, but I also want to be a vessel enough to hold and listen, to hear and to presence their voices, because they often get, hidden away. I mean, the thing about why the Congo is, it's international corporations that are coming in and paying private militia to clear areas so the corporations can come in and do the mining in their places. So even if they do get out of this nowhere place that they're in and go back, there's nothing to go back to. It's a great big mining hole that, getting the precious metals, which are going into our digital technology. And so we're all complicit in this. And there's no getting away. We can hide away from it. We can imagine it's not possible, that a lot of our sustainable solutions, a lot of our things that I do, and I recognize the irony of this. Like, I'm on digital platforms to communicate this out, which is supporting,
1: I know.
0: it's so entangled, and it's
1: No.
0: impossible to disentangle ourselves from this, except to speak to the challenges, to to like rip off the band-aid and actually show what's underneath.
1: Make it overt. Don't,
0: Yes,
1: there's
0: yes.
1: no, there's a danger in pushing things under.
0: Yes.
1: This is that, it just gives rise to Nazism. That loneliness epidemic in itself is, that leads to young men getting involved in unhealthy ideologies and all the rest of it. So it is all interlinked, and I really don't believe in shoving anything.
0: No.
1: It, you really have to face it, and then you know what you're dealing with.
0: Yeah.
1: But that
0: And
1: brings
0: also
1: me.
0: it shifts to me, because I've noticed often when I talk about refugees, say for example, I'm saying, oh, I'm doing this, and the money's going this, and people get that sort of like, oh, refugees, and like, we don't, and it's a really icky kind of response that you get. Like, these people don't actually identify as being refugees. They have sought refuge from violence in places. Their
1: And they've got
0: identity's not.
1: ambitions about where they're heading.
0: Yes, exactly. And their intelligences and their creativity and their possibility and their heart and compassion. Gosh, like most amazing conversations and humans that I have ever come across. And so, yeah, I just think it's really important that we bring those threads of conversation, as difficult as they are, into this. Like, it's not just like, okay, in permaculture, we're going to kind of create our lovely little homesteads. Like, okay, we need to simplify our lives. We need to create the most simplified way in which we can exist, so that our impact is far less. And so, if, you know, if we're, this is where I got to. I was saying I was an activist on the streets, and I was like anti-logging, anti this, anti that. It's like, okay, but what is it that's going to stop our forests from being chopped down? What is it that's going to create greater levels of peace? What is it that how we behave, how we act, how we show up in the world, how we engage in the economy, how we feed ourselves? What is that? That's the piece that we need to be working on.
1: Can I ask a question? That I when I imagine the future, what I think is the best possible scenario given the entrenchment of the pa of power in the in especially in the large corporations, I think we're going to have some kind of highly centralized aspects of our existence on the planet, and then the rest of it's going to be have to be highly decentralized. So if you could talk about that, or even just talk about what that, what, how do you even think about this stuff in the face of that kind of power, the problem of that
0: You know,
1: power?
0: it's it. Now I want to come back to talking about hosting and playing again, because you can imagine, we need to imagine futures, but we can't create it so that we have a set outcome that that's what we want to do. Like, we need to sort of think more about what are the qualities of what it is, not the quantities. What are the qualities
1: The
0: of the life?
1: values
0: The
1: and the
0: values, the ethics, all of that. And how do we create, that's cultural tissue. How do you create new cultural tissue? It's by being together and having conversations around. It's not something we do alone. It's something we do when we come together in like the festival, and people have these conversations together, and they sort of new ideas percolate into their brain or into their heart or something, and then that sort of, ferments, and something else happens. And then we, what's happening too is a lot of people are gathering together with their friends over lunch to listen to certain things, and then they'll have a conversation about what that means. I just heard the other day from a friend, they said, oh, they're going to go out walking in the forest, listening to it quietly, while, and then find a spot at the end of the trail and sit and talk about it. And so it's that bit. It's about how do we find ways to, on purpose, intentionally create places where we can gather to talk about things that matter in an ongoing way. It's not just like, today I'm going to have a chat about that, done, right, that's a tick, tick that, now I'm on to the next thing. It's like, how do we create those, that possible, and bring the active hope in, and feed in things that are going to activate our sense of possibility.
1: And
0: And that's important. And so, sorry, just to finish up that thing, yes, I think we need to have an international communication going on, so that it's not just sort of getting these little parochial pockets. We need to hyper-localize our action and what we're doing and feel safe in our places and in our communities and know our neighbors and know our, where our food's coming from, all those sorts of things, so that we have the basic things covered. But then there does need to be a sharing and a celebration, like Satish Kumar, who's another guest on it, he talks a lot about this, like the celebration of this. We can, and another guest too that's coming is Rob Hopkins, and he talks a lot about this. He talks about imagination. So he started in permaculture, then moved into he created the Transition Town movement that sort of got born out of permaculture, which is really about going, well, how do we do it together? How do we do it in a town? How do we do it in a neighborhood? And then now his main focus is talking about, well, how do you fall in love with the future? And he's really talking about that. We have this sort of sense of like dystopian futures. He says, let's fall in love with the future. Like, let's imagine that there is a Thrutopia, which is another guest,
1: Thrutopia.
0: Manda Scott. Check out, come and see Manda Scott when she's at the festival. She's a Thrutopian author, podcaster. Her podcast is called Accidental Gods, and she coined this term Thrutopia. So it's like, we've got dystopias and utopias, which seem impossible, but how do we get through it? That there's that little storybook about we got to go through it, can't go over it, can't go under, got to go through it.
1: Going on a bear hunt.
0: Yeah, going on a bear hunt, going to be
1: Going to be
0: whatever
1: a
0: that is.
1: bear.
0: I remember reading that to my kids, and but it's that through, we've got to go through it. Like, it'll be bumpy, it'll be
1: Got to go
0: rocky, it's
1: in
0: going to
1: and
0: be
1: through.
0: hard, it's going to be, but how do we find our way through it? And what are the stories? What are the stories that we're telling ourselves in, as cultural beings, about the ways through? And what Rob's talking about is falling in love with the future, and that was like drawing us forward into imagining possibilities. And it's not like this one big glowing ball of future that we imagine. It's all the little micro imaginings that we do together. And instead of the doom scroll thing, instead of like going, well, it's too late, like it's not that active hope.
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0: 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Today I'm chatting with permaculture teacher Morag Gamble. I'm thinking of Satish Kumar, and his story is that he walked, didn't he, across the whole world. He walked from India to London or something. So I always think that someone who does that knows stuff that the rest of us don't know. You know, he's walked through all these different cultures, he's met all these different people, he knows stuff about humanity. That people like that, I really think it's important to listen to what they've got to say.
1: And he's 90.
0: Is he?
1: Yeah. I met him at Schumacher College way back in 1992. And also Fritjof Capra. And
0: what are these big names?
1: Something shifted in me being in the conversations that happened around their worlds. And so Satish, yes, has a beautiful, compassionate, deeply present way of being that makes us all feel like, his latest book's title is Peace is Possible. And his previous book last year, still writing like a book a year, was about radical love and, you know, love for self, love for, you know, our community, love for planet, and really deeply resonating. So yeah, Satish's story is remarkable. And I see him as one of those people who offer us kind of that sort of ethical guidance and grounding.
0: Mm-hmm.
1: He was in the presence of Martin Luther King, and he was inspired by, you know, Bertrand Russell, who was a 90-year-old who went to jail for peace. Mm. And so his journey across the planet, he went to each of the places that were nuclear powers.
0: He went to each of the leaders, didn't he?
1: Yes. And offered them tea.
0: That's right. Yep.
1: Like, Satish, this is just an extraordinary. He says, well, where he came from, he was a Jain monk, and his the person that he was working with, Vinod Bhave, worked with Mahatma Gandhi. And so his role was to walk around India and to work with communities to release land for the untouchables, to release land for people who had no land but who were serving everyone else. And so he, in his walk around India, released 4 million acres of land that then got just handed to the communities, and so could be there for in perpetuity for communities. So basically reestablishing commons.
0: Yep.
1: It's like, if you come from that basis of thinking, this is in service of life, in service of people, in service of those who don't have the resources, but through the kindness and walking for years without any money. So
0: he deliberately decided not to have anything to do with money, didn't he?
1: Absolutely. And what is that? And so, and he created Schumacher College and the small school and research of nothing, you know, like, so this is the thing. And this is part of why, I guess, the inspiration for the festival. How do you create something out of nothing? Like, I have no budget. I have no team. I have my daughter, sorry, Maya, and this festival that's got 40 speakers over 6 days, reaching out to the world, thousands of people, Jen, and thousands of dollars going back to refugees out of nothing, out of this sort of sense of love and hope and kindness to go out into the world. And that's inspired entirely, I think, by Satish Kumar.
0: Mm-hmm. And I think that's directly inspired, just to sum up, by every wise person that's ever lived and ever got, you know, put pen to paper or got known or got talked about. And so that stuff's always there. And I think if that stuff wasn't active in the world, then we would be just at each other. We would have destroyed each other ages ago. So that stuff's just as active as the crazy animal stuff that we get into, isn't it? We might leave it there. I was going to talk about the actual problems that we're facing, you know, climate change, biodiversity loss, water scarcity, food insecurity, pollution, economic inequality.
1: Well, all of those things, but I really believe we can really tend to by like a permacultural approach, whether you call it permaculture or not. It's
0: Yeah,
1: about,
0: simplistic. Not simplistic, sorry.
1: no,
0: Simplicity.
1: it's actually the opposite. It's bringing more complexity into the
0: Yeah,
1: system, more
0: true.
1: diversity,
0: Wildness.
1: yeah, more wildness, yeah. And that, so for me, that's why I teach permaculture. And that's why, in actual fact, I teach permaculture teachers and leaders and communicators now and create the space. That's the courses that I run, because that's like to address climate change, to address poverty and hunger and soil degradation and, economic control, all these things we can tend to through this approach. It's like it's a shift in paradigm and a
0: It's a
1: shift in
0: paradigm,
1: action.
0: yeah, totally.
1: And so that, so for me, permaculture is a way to bring in all these different ideas into a practical action. So it's
0: Yeah.
1: what the young perma youth used to call it, it's like practivism, positive practical
0: Yeah.
1: activism.
0: Yeah. And I think that's the meaning of praxis as well. It's somewhere theory and practice come together because they're just useless on their own.
1: One informs the other and it keeps
0: Yeah.
1: informing each other.
0: Yeah.
1: And
0: Yeah.
1: yeah, you never get stuck that way because you're constantly,
0: Yeah.
1: evolving and growing
0: Yeah, and
1: in that.
0: open to that too, open
1: Yeah.
0: to the evolution. Yeah.
1: Yeah.
0: Morag, it's been an absolute pleasure having you on, and I'm so glad you reached out to us through your daughter, was it? She
1: Yeah, it
0: reached.
1: was Maya. Yeah, she's good on her. Thanks, Maya.
0: Yeah. Thanks so much. You've been listening to Local Food Connections, and today we've been speaking with Morag Gamble, a highly inspirational carnival of ideas there. It gives me hope, just at least for this day, just to have had this conversation. Until next week, love the land you're on. 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Bye for now. Thank you so much.
1: Thanks, Anne. Really lovely to chat with you.
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0: Buenos dias, bom dia, and welcome to the first Latin American Update program for 2026. My name is Sasha Gillies-Lakakis, and we are, of course, presenting this program on behalf of the Australia-Cuba Friendship Society. Today, we'll be listening to part one of an interview I've just done with Jan Bartlett on Tuesday home time, looking at the small country of Trinidad and Tobago in the Caribbean. Without further ado, let's begin.
1: For our first Latin American country profile for 2026, we feature not one but two islands in the Caribbean, Trinidad and Tobago, and what has gained a negative notoriety as the one Caribbean country which played a role in helping the US kidnap Maduro. And to help us through the history of the countries is Dr. Sasha Gillies-Lakakis, who gained his doctorate last year and is now a high school teacher and presenter of Latin American Update on alternate Sunday mornings here at 3CR at 10:30, and a regular expert on Latin American societies and culture. So where do we start, Sasha?
2: This is a very unique little country, Trinidad and Tobago, right in the southern base of the Caribbean, extremely close to Venezuela. In fact, you know, there's a tiny sliver of water that separates the two. You can literally row between the two countries. That's how close they are. Unfortunately, relations between those two countries have become quite strained, quite hostile, and Trinidad and Tobago today is in a point of crisis. It's trying to project itself by aligning with the US as a player in the Caribbean. I believe that's their purpose, but underneath there are so many fault lines in society in Trinidad and Tobago. Huge issues of corruption, drug trafficking, crime. It's an extremely unsafe country as well. And all of this in spite of the fact that it is extremely wealthy, naturally speaking. It's got very, very large oil reserves. It shares the same geographical fault lines as Venezuela, so it has shared in that natural bounty of oil resources with Venezuela. But unfortunately, that hasn't translated to universal prosperity. 1.5 million people, it's not a huge population to manage, or you'd think it's not a huge population to provide for. But unfortunately, we haven't yet seen genuine sort of justice, social and economic justice for most Trinidadians and Tobagonians. But of course, we start with the indigenous population before we get into all of this later down the track. And Trinidad and Tobago is fascinating because these islands were a transit point for lots of different indigenous people. Of course, as I mentioned, you can literally row a boat across from Venezuela to Trinidad and Tobago. So, you know, even when there were rudimentary canoes, and that was all, you know, indigenous people had, we're talking thousands of years ago, it was easy and it was a natural place for lots of different indigenous people to go before then migrating upwards through the Caribbean islands, some people even reaching the United States and Mexico through that route. And we have some of the oldest traces of human settlement in Trinidad and Tobago, in the entirety of the Caribbean. The oldest site, in fact, in the Eastern Caribbean is called the Banwari Trace, which is an old archaeological site. Just some very rudimentary sort of stone artifacts that are left now, but that's 7,000 years old. So people have been moving through and settling in Trinidad and Tobago for thousands and thousands of years. And it's been a continuous story of migration and settlement. As I mentioned, the theory at the moment is that all of these Caribbean indigenous peoples, the Caribs, the Arawaks, the Taino, all moved up from the Amazon in Brazil and Venezuela chiefly, and they went up through Trinidad and Tobago and other islands around them up into what is now, you know, Cuba, Dominican Republic, Jamaica, all of these other islands. And there were several densely populated villages and settlements and communities in Trinidad and Tobago. Some of the most well-known tribes are the Napujos, the Sapoyos, and the Yao. They were the three big groups, and they all fall into either the Carib or the Arawak grouping, the larger umbrella of indigenous people. They had functioning, fully-fledged societies. You know, a lot of them hunter-gatherer-based, agricultural, very rudimentary agricultural societies. They did have their wars, they had their disputes, but by and large, the people in Trinidad and Tobago, even, you know, according to the Spanish, were well known for being quite amicable people. They certainly would defend themselves if it came to that, but they were genuinely quite amicable and friendly people. You know, these islands were, by and large, peaceful islands. And this was the case even when the Spanish arrived. And Christopher Columbus was the first Spaniard to arrive in Trinidad in 1498. This was his third voyage to the Americas. Of course, his first one was in 1492, and then there was a second one in between. But 1498, they arrive in Trinidad, and he arrived at a town called Punta Galera. It's still called Point Galera. It's now been anglicized because of later colonization. But there were no permanent attempts at settlement. But certainly, when Columbus did go to Trinidad at that time, he himself noted that it was densely populated, that the islands were lush, fertile. There was abundant fruit, vegetables, small animals, small mammals, iguanas, birds that the indigenous people would eat and raise as livestock for food. And he left. There was no major fighting, no major skirmish, no massacre at this point. But he did report to the Spaniards that there was this quite large island and that it sat off the tip of a much, much larger landmass, which, of course, was South America. And what then happened was the Spanish crown commissioned, well, he was a conquistador and a businessman, Antonio Cedeño, to become a governor of this newfound island, which they called Trinidad, the Trinity. Of course, it's a religious reference. And Cedeño was appointed governor in 1530. And before that point, there was no settlement. So, you know, for about 30, 35 years, Spaniards would go across to Trinidad, and they were chiefly looking for slaves. And they would raid the island of Trinidad and take them back to the Margaritas Islands in Venezuela, which are very, very close. And now the Margaritas Islands are a tourism attraction. Now they're beautiful Caribbean islands, white sand beaches, palm fringed, ideal vision of what a Caribbean paradise is. But they back then were renowned for their pearl fisheries, and that's what the Spanish were interested in. And they still make artisan pearl products in the Margaritas Islands, but they were sparsely populated. You know, they're pretty much just sandbars, really. And so the Spaniards would go across to Trinidad, raid the coastal villages and take some people as slaves and force them to dive, which is very dangerous. Pearl fishing is extremely dangerous, but of course, even more so back then. So there were very high casualty rates and there was a constant need to replenish these slave markets for the Margaritas pearl industry. This happened across the early part of the 1500s. And then by 1530, we have Cedeño, who's anointed governor, who's never even been there, but he's been anointed governor and there's no permanent settlement. But he arrives and he's granted a contract to settle, of course, on behalf of the Spanish crown, only for sugar cultivation, which becomes it does in many islands. But very specifically in the case of Trinidad, the Spanish actually believed that Trinidad either held the city of El Dorado, this famed golden city, or that it was the gateway to reaching El Dorado. Now, of course, you know, we know that, you know, there was a lot of rumor and speculation about where El Dorado was. There's been all sorts of conjecture about which ancient civilizations might have been the inspiration for this myth. Of course, no El Dorado has ever been found. The closest they got would have been the Inca Empire. And of course, well, the Aztecs had all of the gold and silver and the precious metals as well. But certainly one of the key drivers initially for this colonization was actually this idea that El Dorado was within reach of Trinidad, or that it was on Trinidad somewhere. Quite a unique impetus for colonization in this point. And in 1532, there was attempts to establish a permanent settlement, but the indigenous people, in particular the Napuyos and the Sapoyos, these two bigger tribes, defeated the Spanish at a battle in what is now a suburb of the capital of Trinidad and Tobago, Port of Spain. Back then, it was just an indigenous community called Kumukurapo, but now it's called Mukurapo. It's a suburb in the capital city. And the indigenous tribes drove the Spaniards off Trinidad completely again. So Cedeño failed in his attempts as governor to establish any sort of foothold. And he attempted again in 1534, 2 years later, failed again. And this time the entire venture was aborted because his own men had such little confidence in his abilities that they actually left and they went and joined Francisco Pizarro down in Peru, where Pizarro was having much more success and the potential riches were much more apparent immediately. You know, all of these Spaniards who had followed Cedeño, they were growing tired of this, you know, these promises that, oh, yep, El Dorado is here, it's just around the corner. But of course, that never materialized. So for a very long time after that, actually until the end of the 16th century, until 1592, there were no permanent Spanish settlements in Trinidad or Tobago. Again, you would have slavers going to get the coastal regions. You'd have occasional British, French, Dutch vessels, pirates, smugglers landing. In particular, Tobago was a very, very favoured place for smugglers to leave their goods and to hide because it has a lot of easy to get to bays and lots of little keys, all these little islands around Tobago as well, which makes it very hard for bigger vessels to enter into and to try and conduct searches or attacks on smugglers. But there was no permanent colonial settlement until 1592, when we have another governor sent out by the Spaniards, Antonio de Berrio, who's again another businessman, and he actually does establish the first lasting settlement, San Jose de Oruña, which is now St. Joseph, again, anglicized because the British would take over later. They establish this town, San Jose de Oruña, and they begin to actually establish the basis of a sugar colony in Trinidad. Still indigenous people there, still quite large indigenous populations in spite of the slaving raids that were taking place in the decades previous. And we do have renewed interest from these other colonial powers once the Spanish do actually properly settle part of the island. In particular, we have Sir Walter Raleigh, who's a very well-known author, English author from the time, and he virtually became a buccaneer working on behalf of the British monarchy. And he actually captured San Jose and captured de Berrio. He captured the Spanish governor. And they were released as part of a later negotiation between Spain and Britain. But it just goes to show that, you know, we do begin to see more European interest in these areas. And the Spanish control over parts of Trinidad begin to encroach more and more into the interior. More and more Spaniards begin disembarking from other islands, from Cuba, from Puerto Rico, the Dominican Republic, Venezuela and Colombia. The coastal regions are beginning to be settled as well. So it's becoming increasingly easy for the Spanish to extend their reach across Trinidad and Tobago. And really, it's a lengthy process. It ends up taking about a century for the entire island to be fully colonized by Spain. But really, by the start of the 1700s, the 18th century, Spanish are in full control of Trinidad. Trinidad and Tobago as a joint entity is non-existent at this point. Tobago was actually left as a neutral territory over agreement between the English and the Spanish. They agreed that they would leave Tobago as a neutral territory. And really, this was actually a silent nod to the pirates and the smugglers working for both sides, that this was essentially, you know, a no man's land where they could, with the sort of tacit approval of the Spanish and the British empires, continue their smuggling with the consent of these empires. Because, of course, a lot of the time they relied on smugglers to get around blockades, armadas, and all of this, you know, tit-for-tat fighting and sieges that the British and the Spanish often engaged in. So Tobago was left as its own sort of entity. But Trinidad became a Spanish colony. Well, it had technically been claimed since 1530, but properly a colony by the 1700s. We begin to see the entrenchment of slavery. Of course, the Spanish are now bringing slaves from Africa across to work in what is chiefly the sugar industry. Trinidad has very similar conditions to the rest of the Caribbean, tropical, fertile soil, and quite a large island landmass compared to some of the other smaller islands. So it became quite profitable for the Spanish. You know, we began to see the entrenchment of this very, very small Spanish elite at the expense of a vastly, vastly larger African population, enslaved African population. In fact, we have the earliest records, or I should say the records going back farthest, date 1777, this population census, which said there were about 2,500 people living on the island, and over 2,000 of them were Arawaks, or Indians, that as the Spanish called them. At that time, by 1777, we only had about 500 Spaniards. The rest of the island was still indigenous people. From the 1770s, when we begin to see slavery really pick up, there's a 20-year period up until the 1790s where Spain is importing en masse thousands upon thousands of slaves to accommodate this expansion in the sugar industry. And by 1797, which is when Trinidad, not Tobago, Trinidad is ceded to the English, on this year, 1797, there were 17,000 people in Trinidad. So in a 20-year period, population has risen so dramatically. There's been an explosion, chiefly because 10,000 African slaves have been shipped over in that 20-year period. So there is still a very small population of Spaniards or white people, about 2,000. There are 10,000 African slaves, about 4,500 free people of color, so those people of joint European and African heritage that are typically wealthier, that have somehow managed to enter into the sugar industry, and there's only about 1,000 Amerindian people left. Again, this is interesting because Trinidad and Tobago is one of the few places in the Caribbean where there is still a fully fledged, intact indigenous culture. Talk about a complete genocide across the Caribbean, and that's generally true, but Trinidad and Tobago is one of the very, very few exceptions, and there are still Arawak, Carib, and some Taino communities in Trinidad and Tobago to this day. Very, very small now, but they are still there, and they still practice their customs, and unfortunately they live in quite extreme poverty, but they are still there. They've survived all of this time and all of these attempts at slavery and genocide. But we can see clearly this huge imbalance. You know, there's 10,000 African slaves. If we add the Amerindian people, so it's 11,000 enslaved people compared to just 2,000 masters, white slave-owning masters. We do see the development of maroon communities, of course, you know, who run into the interior and they hide and they establish their own communities, but no major uprisings yet. Unlike other islands, unlike Cuba, unlike Dominican Republic, where we did see sustained slave uprisings, but in Trinidad and Tobago, wasn't really the case.
1: What's the landmass of these two islands to facilitate all this increase, this big increase in population?
2: Look, Trinidad is quite a large island. I don't have the specific landmass in square kilometres, but it is after Cuba, Puerto Rico, Dominican Republic, and Haiti and Jamaica. It's the largest island, so it's about the fifth largest island in the Caribbean. So it does have the land to facilitate a lot of sugar plantations, but also the Spanish basically kept these people in slums, in shanty towns, on the outskirts of these plantations. In fact, Port of Spain, which is now the capital, or Puerto de España, which is what it was known as, pretty much a ramshackle shanty town. You know, there was no organization to the way it was designed, to the way it was planned. There was no urban planning. And it's a very large city. It's one of the largest cities in the Caribbean, actually. Trinidad and Tobago today is very urbanized. There's a large part of the population living in Port of Spain. And that was even true during the colonial period. So you had people living on top of each other in, you know, squalor and misery, but it did allow for a lot of people to be fit and confined into this urban area, and as I mentioned, on the outskirts of the sugar plantations further inland. And Tobago too, Tobago had sugar plantations, but that was generally left in a bit more disarray compared to Trinidad. As I mentioned, the Spanish never claimed Tobago. Really, the ones who attempted to settle Tobago were the Dutch, but they never actually were that successful. There were about 8 attempts by the Dutch and some others, some English and also British Jamaican pirates, to settle in Tobago, but they never lasted. These settlements never lasted. There was no way that they could efficiently get regular imports of food and other basic necessities, and all of the colonial attempts there, they floundered until the British arrived. And the British did, of course, have their eye on Trinidad and Tobago. They actually claimed Trinidad first. The British invaded the island in 1797, and they actually used this very small sliver of land between Trinidad and Venezuela as their entry point into the rest of the island. Now, that very thin little sliver in between is called Chaguaramas. It's actually a US military base now, and it's extremely strategic. You know, this very, very small little, I guess you could just call it a little isthmus. It's almost an isthmus. It's very, very, very, very small. People can swim right across it. Like, you can actually see from Venezuela, Trinidad, through Chaguaramas. And the British sailed their ships through and they were able to take some of the more remote areas of Trinidad by surprise, very poorly defended, as a lot of Spanish colonies were at this time. And they marched on Port of Spain relatively easily. In fact, by the time the British got to the capital, the Spanish governor there actually capitulated without a fight. So the British only had to deal with a few sentries on the more remote side of the island before arriving in Port of Spain and taking it. This was actually officialized in the early 1800s, in 1814, at the end of the Napoleonic Wars, where the British officially claimed Trinidad. And they also claimed Tobago in that year as well. Even though that was ostensibly still a neutral territory, the British took it as a package deal, if you will, that they decided they've got Trinidad, let's grab Tobago as well, particularly because British smugglers and pirates and privateers had been operating around Tobago for quite some time. And we saw the continuation, you know, not that much change. We saw the continuation of slavery under the British during this time. In fact, we saw the expansion of the sugar economy, and more and more slaves were brought over. As happened with a lot of British colonies that were previously Spanish colonies, there was an explosion in the population, not just of the slaves that were being brought over, but also a lot of different people at this time. In particular, we're looking at French. A lot of French were interested in settling, chiefly to all of the chaos and the upheaval of the French Revolution and its aftermath, only about 15 years prior. But also we saw Venezuelans, wealthy Venezuelans, heading over and establishing a stake in the sugar economy in Trinidad and Tobago. A lot of Irish, Scottish and Welsh who were going over because, of course, in the United Kingdom, they were paupers. They were in extreme poverty. Of course, they could make a name for themselves and potentially grow very, very wealthy if they chose to migrate to Trinidad or to one of these other English Caribbean possessions where they were sometimes allotted parcels of land, depending on the period of time we're looking at. But there was also chiefly, and very importantly for the future of Trinidad and Tobago, a large influx of Indian indentured workers this time as well. And not at this time, but later on, particularly at the turn of the century, this Indian community really do become political and economic power brokers, you know, through their control of small business and also their eventual very heavy involvement in the oil industry in Trinidad and Tobago, which is coming in. But there was also chiefly, and very importantly for the future of Trinidad and Tobago, a large influx of Indian indentured workers this time as well. And not at this time, but later on, particularly at the turn of the century, this Indian community really do become political and economic power brokers, you know, through their control.

thousands of kilometers away. In 1833, we see the abolition of slavery, the official abolition of slavery. This, in theory, is meant to liberate all of the African slaves. Now, of course, what happens is the institution of the apprenticeship system, which we've discussed in our interviews about Jamaica and other islands. The apprenticeship system was essentially a legal means through which these colonists could keep their slaves as slaves for another 5 to 10 years, depending on the island. Now, in Trinidad, it only ended up lasting for about 5 or 6 years, depending on the region of Trinidad and Tobago we're talking about. Essentially, even though emancipation happened in 1833, these African slaves continued to work as slaves on the plantations until about 1838, 1839. This was not an immediate liberation. And of course, the planters were immensely influential. They had their lobby groups in London, and they used this influence to essentially hold on to this profitability before it was completely removed. They then found ways to replace slavery with, well, what is essentially wage slavery, that most of these poor former slaves had no choice but to continue working on these very same plantations, or they risked going into the urban area, into Port of Spain, and potentially being homeless and you know, becoming people living on the streets. Or again, they would just find very menial, low-paying work that was very, very difficult to get out of once you got into it. Did see the move away from slavery. This precipitated a decline in the sugar industry across the Caribbean because, of course, sugar relied on slavery. That was the entire basis of the sugar economies. We began to see the sugar mills closing down, and they were replaced by cacao. That became the new cash crop. But, of course, it was using indentured labor, as I mentioned, from India principally, but also wage slaves who were formerly African slaves, like actual African slaves. Again, cacao became extremely profitable. Trinidad and Tobago chocolate was the most expensive chocolate in the world at that time, which is, you know, not very well known, but it made the island very, very wealthy, or at least those who had the cacao plantations. But even this had an expiry date. Lots of agricultural commodities are boom and bust. You know, there are seasons in the year when these commodities are profitable. And then there are vast periods of time, months and months at a time, where these products cannot be grown or are not as profitable and don't grow in the same abundance. But Trinidad and Tobago, as I mentioned, it shares the same geographic space and geological space as Venezuela. And as a result, it is endowed with very, very prodigious oil reserves for its size. Still a dwarf compared to Venezuela or the Middle Eastern countries, but certainly it's up there. You know, it is a member of OPEC, of the oil cartel that is currently in existence that manages oil prices, and it does have an influential say. It's got some of the largest oil reserves in Latin America, certainly after Venezuela. And this oil was discovered at La Brea, which is a settlement in Trinidad. It was found offshore in 1857 by an American company, by the Merrimack Oil Company. And they found that at 280 feet, so about 85 meters below sea level. They began very, very cautious and slow exploration at this point in the late 1850s. This expanded very dramatically once the companies found that there were very, very large oil reserves all around the waters off Trinidad and Tobago. We saw by 1910 annual production hitting 47,000 barrels each year, which is a huge amount for such a small island. And it's only grown since that time. But what we began to see was the reduction in reliance on agriculture in Trinidad and Tobago, and a turn to an oil-based economy. As early as the 1850s, this is very early, even, you know, for Latin America. Mexico and Venezuela didn't discover their oil until the 1880s, 1890s, in some cases even later. But Trinidad and Tobago was playground of American and then later British oil companies as well. Of course, the American ones were the ones that were immediately in proximity to Trinidad. But of course, as a British colony, there were also those big major British players heading in and staking their claim. Because of course, it was still a British colony. People of Trinidad and Tobago still had no state. And when you have this sort of very limited industrialization, this is the most interesting thing about Trinidad and Tobago. It's unique
in the Caribbean because it actually has this sort of industrial-based economy still. And it's pretty much the only Caribbean island that has that sort of industrial basis for an economy. And that meant as well that in Port of Spain, there was actually, well, for its size, a significant urban working class, which

0: that other islands didn't have. They were mostly peasants and rural workers. But for an oil economy, you need this concentration of industrial workers in the capital city and then also in and around the oil fields. And what happened was we saw a much stronger union consciousness and trade union tradition emerge in Trinidad and Tobago, particularly when the 20th century came around and we saw all of these other global changes happening. We saw the Russian Revolution. We saw, of course, Karl Marx had already well and truly published Das Kapital and the Communist Manifesto, all of these things that inspired a lot of different labor movements around the world, culminated in the 1930s in huge labor riots in Trinidad and Tobago, particularly in Trinidad. Particularly in 1937, the island's oil industry virtually ground to a halt because all of the oil workers went on strike.
1: And that brings us to the end of our program today. Thank you so much for listening. Please tune into Ralph's and Marie's excellent programs in the weeks that come. And I'll be back with part two of Trinidad and Tobago next time.
2: 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Over 10,000 residents are set to be displaced, with 6,660 homes to be demolished across 44 public housing towers. All this in an ever-worsening housing crisis. Join us at the State Library of Victoria on Saturday the 30th of May at 11 a.m. and then march to the Atherton Gardens public towers in Fitzroy as we fight to save the towers, people's homes and the communities in and around them. After the rally will be a community festival at the towers. The Victorian Labor Government is determined to demolish and privatise public housing and sell off public land to developers. See you on Saturday 30th of May. Together we can stop this madness. 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

0: Welcome to Earth Matters, environmental justice stories from Australia and around the world, produced in the studios of 3CR Radio in Fitzroy, Victoria, on the unceded lands of the Wurundjeri people and broadcasted nationally on the Community Radio Network. I am Hannah York. I would like to acknowledge the Kulin Nation, true owners, caretakers, and custodians of the land from which I broadcast and live. I pay my respect to elders past and present of the Kulin Nation and of the many lands our content reaches. I recognize their unceded sovereignty and that there can be no environmental justice without justice for First Nations peoples. There's a common misconception that planned burns prevent the escalations of future fires. Today's show will be focusing on challenging that theory. Back in April, Forest Fire Management Victoria announced the plan to burn a large part of the Snowy River National Park. In response to this, the Goongroo Environment Centre collaborated with some of Australia's most respected fire ecologists, researchers and scientists. They created an open letter to immediately stop two planned burns in the Snowy River National Park. The letter was calling for transparency within DECA and Forest Fire Management Victoria to publish full burn plans, to commission independent ecological reviews prior to planned burns, and to have accountability ensuring the prevention of future impacts and further impacts on endangered species. On the 15th of April, the planned burn was conducted, and they burnt 217 hectares of the Snowy River National Park, and they have plans to burn more than 24,000 hectares in future. This week, we are joined on the show by Dr. Phil Zylstra, one of the signatories on this open letter. Phil Zylstra is a fire behavior scientist specializing in the impacts fires have with forests and the implications that this has for the ways that we interact with forests. He is currently a professor at Curtin University and he is continuing his research on ecological impacts fires have in forests, particularly wet forests. Stay tuned. Would you like to start off by telling me a bit about your science background and how you first got involved and interested in fire science?
1: Yeah, sure. Yeah, so I came from a background originally working in agriculture and I did a degree in environmental science at Charles Sturt University and started working at National Parks, just part of the fire management team. I didn't have a huge amount of fire background at the time, just burning pastures for graziers mainly. But it was mainly the 2003 bushfires across the Alps. It burned about 1.5 million hectares at the time. It kind of tipped me becoming very interested in the subject. The main reason for that was that I could see a lot of what we were doing just wasn't working, and our understanding of how fire worked seemed to at times be almost opposite to what was happening. And so that really got me started in trying to work out what was really going on. And I went on from there to do a PhD to better study those things.
0: Yeah, lots of people think that controlled burns benefit ecosystems and prevent future fires. Can you tell me about the effects that planned burns have on wet forest ecosystems?
1: Yeah, so any kind of fire in any forest is a disturbance that resets a component of the succession. A natural succession, particularly in a wet forest, means that there's a gradual increase in biomass in the forest. The burning ideology has a theory that the more biomass there is, the more dangerous the forest is. But that's not how it works, because of the simple facts that trees grow and get taller. So if you start out soon after a disturbance, you've got plants that are close to the ground because they're regrowing. Anything that's close to the ground is ready to burn because heat rises, so it starts from the ground. So low plants are closer and easier to catch fire. As those plants get taller, they become less likely to catch fire. And when they're not burning, they slow the wind speed underneath them, which actually slows the fire down. So you've got biomass that starts out as fuel close to the ground, but as it gets taller, it turns into overstory shelter, which is plant slow fires down. And then that actually has ongoing effects because the more biomass you have that's tall and with deep roots, the more competitive that is. And that stops the smaller plants from growing as much. So you end up getting a more open understory. And in a wet forest, you never get a fully open understory because there's enough moisture there to keep plants there, but they have very little light. So the way they survive is by being more mesic plants. They're much more water intensive, I suppose. Greener leaves, very heavy chlorophyll, and it means that they, probably getting too technical there, I suppose, but they're very dense in phosphorus when they're shaded. The reason that's important is that if you ever see a fire on the news, there'll almost always be a picture of a plane dropping pink stuff on the fire.
0: Mm.
1: That pink stuff is a phosphorus compound, which changes the combustion reaction so that the fire doesn't burn as well. It doesn't put it out, it just makes it burn slower. That's what happens when you've got phosphorus concentrated in the leaves of plants. They are inherently less flammable. So the longer you allow a forest to mature, a wet forest, the taller the plants are, the less likely they are to ignite, the more they slow the wind speed beneath them, and the more they ensure that any plants growing under them are fire retardant. So it just continues to become increasingly less flammable.
0: And for young forests or areas that have been logged, can control burns help the impact of future bushfires, or do they increase these impacts?
1: Yeah, so again, it's reintroducing another disturbance.
0: Mm.
1: So straight after any disturbance like that, if you've created bare ground, as you do with a fire, you have a very short period when it's hard to burn. And that's what prescribed burning is entirely for. It's aimed at trying to manage as much country as possible to have that short-term bare period. The problem in the theory of it all, though, is that that short-term period is followed by a much longer-term period of plant regrowing, where it's much more flammable. So you get this kind of trend in flammability of very short-term flammability and some decades of very high flammability for those plants tall enough. So if you reburn a forest that has been logged, yes, you get a very short-term period where you can help slow the bushfire down. But after that, you've reset the clock. You've now got a long period of high flammability.
0: And what is the difference between a prescribed burn and a cultural burn? What are the differences in the ways that they do that for the ecosystems?
1: So a prescribed burn comes from American forestry theory. Mm. It was used to reduce the amount of pine needles on the ground underneath pine trees, and that's why we talk about fuel load. It's just the weight of pine needles, and we've just co-opted that language and applied it to Australia. So the idea of a prescribed burn is that the more country you've got that is recently burnt, the safer we are because there's less fuel load. That's totally different to a cultural burn, which has got nothing to do with reducing fuel load. Cultural burns predate fuel load concept by many tens of thousands of years. So their purpose is essentially more like a gardening tool. So you are managing small areas carefully and very precisely. You're choosing which plants you want to burn, which ones you don't want to burn. And so as a result, you're not trying to change a whole landscape. You're altering a very small area at a time and doing it in a very exact way. And what we see in the charcoal records, because every fire leaves a little layer of charcoal in the soil. Before colonization, there was very little charcoal in the soil. And the moment colonizers enter an area, you get a huge surge in charcoal. And that's because colonizers started burning huge areas straight away. They were trying to clear forests to create grazing land. But before then, the cultural burns were focused on only burning very small, precise areas. So much, much less country was burned.
0: You're listening to Earth Matters on the Community Radio Network. If you've just tuned in, today we're talking to Phil Zylstra. He's speaking on the science behind impact planned burns have on wet forests. Stay tuned. And recently you were a signatory on the open letter with GECCO, Gungurum Fire Environment Centre, calling for the immediate pause in the planned burns in the Snowy River National Park, which sadly, on the 15th, the burn started. Can you tell me more about why preventing these planned burns, specifically in areas like the forests in the Snowy River, is so important?
1: Yeah. So I've studied those areas for a long time. And one study that I published in 2018 looked at every fire that had ever been mapped for those areas. And what I did was ask, where are the bushfires happening? What age class of forest? Is it in young forests that have just been burnt, or old, long unburnt forests, as traditionally I thought? And what I found was that all of them are happening in the regrowth from previous fires. Mm. So that's the vast majority of bushfires happen. Not in the first couple of years after you've burnt, you have a few years break, but then you have a couple of decades where bushfires are very, very likely across those areas. So that's the problem with burning those huge burns around the Snowy River, is that you are trading a couple of years of low fire risk for a couple of decades of very high fire risk. And when you look across the fire history for those areas, what you see is that that landscape has just been burnt so frequently that it's been kept in that state of heightened flammability. There were no big bushfires there before the 70s, but since the prescribed burning programs began in the 70s, bushfires gradually started to come in, and now they're becoming a feature of that landscape when they never were in the past.
0: And what do you suggest for the future on stopping these areas from just continuing the cycle of being burned and then being more flammable? And is there any way that we can mitigate these fire impacts? Is it just leaving the forest to grow into old growth?
1: Yeah, I suppose just as the absolute baseline, if we did nothing else except not setting them on fire, we would be ahead of where we are now.
0: Mm.
1: So we're not getting an advantage from doing those prescribed burns at all. We're only getting disadvantage. And the reason is that even though they help in theory for the first couple of years, the fires we're getting through are too big for that to be any use. Nobody's going out there and trusting that, you know, a prescribed burn from 2 years ago will help stop a bushfire. So we've got no benefit. We've only got a cost from doing it. So even if you did nothing else, just to stop doing the damaging thing that's causing the problem is a start. But there is so much more we could do. And that revolves around tools that we know already work. Just rapid detection and suppression. They've fallen out of favour a bit in recent years, again through American influence, where, again, in American pine forests, they say that putting fires out too quickly has caused their fire problem. Now, I haven't studied that. I don't know how true that is in America, but these aren't pine forests. So we can't just take ideas from America and apply them to Australia. In our forests, what we need to do is find those fires as soon as they start and have a lot more remote area fire trained team. This is sort of firefighting I used to do, where they fly you out in a helicopter and we used to winch down in Victoria, they rappel from the helicopter. You get down to that fire while there's often still just a single tree burning and put that tree out. Mm. And you can prevent hundreds of thousands or millions of hectares from burning by putting that one tree out at the beginning. We know that it works, but the problem is we need a lot more fire crews who are available for that. We also need the small aircraft that can support them. We need CFA groups to have their trucks updated. We need to have new trucks, have best gear on hand so that they can support with all of that sort of thing. But then there's also new technologies we can bring in. A lot of this is being developed through ANU. One of the issues during, say, the 2003 fires was that as the storm front was coming through and lighting those fires, it was too turbulent to get crews out to put the new ignitions out. We had to wait until the entire front had passed, and by then a lot of those fires had already grown too big to put out straight away because the weather was so bad. So there are situations where that happens. What is being developed at ANU is a system where you can have automated drones that are sent out as the storm front comes through. The instant there's a lightning strike, the closest one flies to the strike, uses infrared to see if a fire has started. And at that same time, there's a plane like a Hercules flying above the storm that is carrying another type of drone called a water glider, which can carry 1,000 or more litres of water. That's dropped from the plane above the storm, flies down through the storm and is GPS guided right to the tree that's been hit. It drops the water on the tree and contains that fire. It may not put it out, but it can hold it until the front's passed, and then you can get crews to come out and do the work.
0: Yeah, wow. Is that...
1: Yeah.
0: You said that was new research and stuff coming out at the moment?
1: Yeah, so they've got prototypes. Mm-hmm. Not 100% on where that works up to, but they've been working on this for some years, and I know they've got proof of concept, and it's the sort of thing I think could be rolled out in the next few years. So, and particularly if governments start investing in it, then there's the potential for that work to absolutely be a game changer. If we can get those fires put out while they're small, and if we stop lighting new fires all the time with prescribed burns. And the final thing is we need to leave back burns as a last resort. Mm-hmm. The back burning, a lot of people confuse that with prescribed burning. Back burning is different. Back burning is when you have a bushfire going. In theory, you get just in front of the fire and you light a line of fire there that burns back to it. But the way we tend to do it these days is that we keep crews well away from the fire, and they'll go to some of these new strategic fuel breaks that are being set up across the state, and they can light a fire from there, and it may be 10 kilometres ahead of the bushfire, and they'll burn out all of that forest in between. And what that does is it hugely expands the burnt area. You may, if you're lucky, contain the fire, but quite often those backburns also escape and make the situation even worse. So we need to leave backburning as an absolute last resort. Sometimes there's nothing else you can do, but the state has invested so much in those strategic fuel breaks, which won't make backburns less likely to escape. They will incentivize people to light them. And we need to get away from those incentives. We need people to actually go and do the hard work putting the tree out before that fire spreads.
0: Yeah, stopping it before it becomes massive.
1: Yep.
0: Well, lastly, before I let you go, how can listeners find out more? Is there any way people can help maybe donate to the research or get involved with local CFAs, or any way people at home can help this?
1: Yeah, so I do, I've taken a short break from it, but I do try to put out small explanatory videos on Instagram. So that's one place where people can find out a little bit more. If you are an academic in some way or like reading scientific material, you can find me on Google Scholar quite easily. If anybody is wanting to donate, probably the best thing would be to talk to David Lindenmeyer at ANU, who I'm working with there, and he manages a lot of that sort of thing.
0: Great. Well, thank you so much for taking the time to talk to me today.
1: Yeah, it's been great, Hannah. Thank you.
0: And that was fire behaviour scientist Phil Zylstra talking about the science behind the impacts prescribed burns have on wet forest ecosystems. You're listening to Earth Matters on the Community Radio Network. Coming up next is activist Violet Coco, who is from the Bob Brown Foundation and is an organizer and campaigner speaking after the National March in March for Forests. She speaks about strategic fire breaks and how to get involved in fighting for forests.
2: This weekend was all about the forests. So we had one of the largest forest rallies that's been seen in a few years. We had 3,000 plus people come out to say, just in Nam, and 15,000 actually over the whole continent, to say that we need to protect native forests. Yeah, so the local situation is, you know, apparently they ended native forest logging a couple of years ago. They made this big announcement. But then when they made that announcement, they actually renewed the 19 of the 21 contracts of the loggers. And it's just that what they're doing is they're sort of bypassing all the environmental protections of our forests and going in and creating what they call strategic fire breaks, which basically means that they can clear large swathes of forest and then they set it on fire, and often they lose control of these fires and ends up burning much more than it should. In fact, we've got some clearing happening right now on Mount Dandenong, and it just so happens to be where a logging coop was marked to be logged. And this is what we're seeing everywhere, that where these logging coops are marked just so happens to be where these strategic fire breaks are coming in. Now at the rally we heard from Phil Zylstra, who is one of the leading academics in fire and forests. And what he says is that when you clear the forest, when you log the forests, it actually makes it more flammable, because old forests hold moisture and so the fires are cooler, whereas forests that have been logged and cleared, they actually produce hotter fires, which do go out of control. And so we're actually making the fire, the fire danger to our community and to the forests higher by logging and clearing rather than letting the forest regulate their own moisture. It's also, you know, we see, we go out and we find areas that should be protected because of a sacred tree or because of habitat for critically endangered or endangered species. But then they'll log right next to, or clear right next to this sacred site or endangered habitat. And then that just makes the site that we're trying to protect so much more vulnerable, because, yeah, the wind just does come in there and decimate the ecosystem. The local Victorian Forest Alliance actually has a place on their website for you to register if you see them doing any of these burns or see any machinery in the forests, because we'd be very interested to be able to keep track of exactly what's going on and where that they're damaging those ecosystems. We have people going out into the forest to stop these operations happening. So if you do want to get involved, you can register on the Victorian Forest Alliance social media or my social media, Violet Coco. And yeah, we can connect you into a team and make sure that you have everything you need to be safe out there. It's old forests that don't burn. And so by logging these forests now, it will take, you know, hundreds of years for them to, if ever, because of the climate collapse, for them to recover. And so, yeah, it's so important that we protect these ecosystems now because, yeah, it's forests are carbon sinks. They manage our water. They protect us from fire. They're medicine, they're food. Everybody feels healthier when they go into the forest. Correct. Because the air and the everything else that's going into that ecosystem, we just, and it has a right to exist external from our value of it as well.
0: You've been listening to Earth Matters on the Community Radio Network with Hannah York. Today on the show, we heard from Phil Zylstra speaking on the ecological impacts planned burns have in wet forests. And after that, we heard from Violet Coco from the Bob Brown Foundation speaking on strategic fuel breaks and how to get involved in fighting for forests. Earth Matters would like to thank the Community Broadcasting Foundation for their generous financial support and the Community Radio Network for distributing this show around Australia. Earth Matters was produced in the studios of 3CR Radio in Fitzroy, Victoria. Our contact number is 03-9419-8377 and our email is earthmatters3cr@gmail.com. That's all I have for you today, but we'll be back again next week with more green news from all over our awesome planet. Until then, I'll see you later.
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5: 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Over 10,000 residents are set to be displaced, with 6,660 homes to be demolished across 44 public housing towers. All this in an ever-worsening housing crisis. Join us at the State Library of Victoria on Saturday the 30th of May at 11 a.m. and then march to the Atherton Gardens public towers in Fitzroy as we fight to save the towers, people's homes and the communities in and around them. 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The Victorian Labor Government is determined to demolish and privatise public housing and sell off public land to developers. See you on Saturday 30th of May. Together we can stop this madness. 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

0: 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You can also check us out on Facebook, facebook.com/outoftheblueradio. We acknowledge the traditional custodians of the land that 3CR is broadcasting from and pay our respects to their elders past and present and also to future generations. My name's Andrew Christie from Melbourne Polytechnic and Marine Care Point Cook, and today we're headed for a top of 18 degrees in Melbourne, 10 kilometre an hour northeasterly winds with showers highly likely in the afternoon and evening. As always, please take care if you're getting into our beautiful bay or waterways in the state of Victoria or indeed from wherever you may be listening. Now today I'm joined in the studio by a special guest, Chiara Vulla, who is in Australia on a study tour and is looking at citizen science and data collection, amongst other things. Chiara, how are you today?
1: I'm great. Thanks for having me.
0: No worries at all. Thank you very much for coming into the studio. We'll get into the interview with Chiara on the other side of this announcement.
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0: You're listening to Out of the Blue, 3CR Community Radio, 855 on your AM dial. So, Chiara, can you give our listeners a bit of an idea who you are? Give us a bit of your life story in a nutshell, if you will.
1: So I'm from Germany and I studied in the Netherlands. I have a background in psychology and philosophy, and now I'm doing my PhD in communication science. And as you said, I focus on living with data, so how people engage with data in their day-to-day lives. And I ended up in Australia because I got very lucky with my supervisors. They're very cool and supportive, and they give me the freedom to integrate my interests as much as possible. So we thought it would be nice to do a case study on reef or marine citizen science groups, because they are like on a voluntary basis collecting data and have to form their communities around it, come up with their own methods, standards, have their shared values, and that's what I want to look at here in Australia.
0: Right. What was the impetus? Whose decision was it to think, oh yeah, marine science, that sort of field might be a good one to check out?
1: I'm a scuba diver myself, so that's kind of my interest and how I grew up, with my parents being scuba divers as well.
0: Oh, yes.
1: And we thought it would be nice because it connects to care for the environment, a lot of climate change topics, and there's so much going on in this direction. So we thought it would be a nice focus, maybe.
0: Excellent. You certainly came to the right place, like an island nation.
1: For sure.
0: Yeah, excellent. So, like you said, your formative years, your childhood, you've always sort of been around scuba diving with your parents, who were instructors, did you say? Scuba diving instructors?
1: No, not instructors.
0: Oh, right, just sorry, yeah.
1: Themselves enjoying it all their lives.
0: Yeah, right. And were they doing most of their scuba diving in Germany or sort of all around the world?
1: No, actually not. Like, we went a lot on vacation in Spain,
0: in
1: Costa Brava, and there they dived a lot, but they also went to the Maldives and told me as a child about their encounters with like very big whale sharks and the manta rays swimming around, and my mom was like, I didn't have any gear on except for my mask, and I could hold my breath for so long because it was such an amazing experience.
0: Yes.
1: And that simply inspired me. And since then, it was kind of my childhood dream also to experience this.
0: Unreal. How old were you when you first started snorkeling and scuba diving and all that sort of thing?
1: I think it was like we were always around the water, kind of in vacation, doing some kind of snorkeling, but not like professional. And I think we were around 11 or 12 with my brother. We did like a bubble maker course in our vacation in Turkey. And it was mainly pool diving, but the last dive was actually in the sea, and that was so cool.
0: Yeah, right. Yeah. Oh, excellent, excellent. And so that's that sort of formative experience. And then how did you go in terms of education? So you got, what was your undergrad? You mentioned before the sort of psychology was one element, you said?
1: Yeah, right. I did a master's in psychology of conflict risk and safety.
0: Oh, yeah.
1: And then followed up with a master in philosophy of science, technology and society.
0: Wow.
1: And also to stay in touch with like the methodology of psychology a bit, I started to work as a student assistant at the German Police University in several projects.
0: Wow.
1: So, yeah, I knew that I want to stay in research. So that's also why I'm doing a PhD right now. Yeah, and I try to keep in touch with that via the methods. And in communication science now, I can perfectly combine what I did theoretically in the philosophy master because it was very technology loaded, so we did a lot with AI and things like that.
0: Right.
1: Where I already encountered like the importance of data and how it feeds into those systems on the long term. So, yeah, that's kind of how I can combine it in communication science now, the methods like more social science way and...
0: Jay. I'm just thinking it's a very broad-ranging sort of field of expertise you got there.
1: It is, it is. It's also like hard to explain to people, like, where do I start?
0: Yeah, I can imagine. Yeah, absolutely. So what's the university you're doing the PhD at now? What's the
1: At the University of Twente in the Netherlands, and that's also where, like, basically all my academic education took place.
0: Oh, fantastic. Yeah, yeah. Excellent, excellent. Okay, so can you give us a bit of a, what's your feel on what you've seen so far in Australia in terms of citizen science and all these different branches of research that you're undertaking at the moment?
1: Mm-hmm. So my first learning kind of was I wanted to study people looking at the reef. But it's so much more than just the reef. It's like a whole ecosystem around it, like all the waterways going into the ocean, the problem with litter and garbage, all kinds of water quality you can monitor, especially here in Port Phillip Bay, where it's kind of special because it's this more or less closed area where you have to be more aware of the water quality when you want to go into the water.
0: Yes.
1: So, yeah, all those things that feed together, and there's so many different groups monitoring different areas of the bay, the coast, the ocean itself, the underwater environment. So it's very interesting, like, how many different things there are. And I'm so impressed how they all organize themselves and come together, form networks. Like, when you go into the group, there are always names that drop in like every group, and they're connected in all the ways. So it's a whole network of groups around here, and that's really impressive.
0: Yeah, that's absolutely. And I've got to say, what is very impressive too is you arrived in Australia in January, and you head back to the Netherlands in July. Yeah. And from what I can tell, you have squeezed every drop out of the trip so far. You've sort of developed networks that would take many people years. It feels like you've done it in about 2 or 3 months. You've been very, very flat out. Just to give the audience a bit of a feel for some of the things that Kiara's been involved in, I met Kiara back at the Marine Care Point Cook Committee meeting. We had a Zoom meeting before then, but Thursday the 19th of March, met then, and then we've involved Kiara in some of the work around Asian shore crabs. So she accompanied us on a field trip with Melbourne Polytechnic and also RMIT back on Friday 20th of March. And you might have been our good luck charm because we got the highest ever number of Asian shore crabs we've ever detected on on an excursion. It ended up being 184.
1: Oh, wow.
0: So that was in about 1 hour of searching at Point Cook Marine Sanctuary. So what you can tell from that is these things are really starting to stake a very significant claim to the waters around Point Cook. We expanded yesterday and we headed out to Brighton, and as far as I'm aware, there hadn't been any surveys to confirm the presence or absence of Asian shore crabs at Brighton, but we ended up getting 59 yesterday. Really interesting that 8 of those crabs were dead. I've never seen so many dead ones amongst the haul that we took, but that's we'll have to just do a little bit further research there. Quick shout out to Alison Orchard at the Port Phillip Eco Centre. They've done a power of work around Asian shore crabs, which has been fantastic to see. And Louisa D'Ambra of Earthcare as well. And they managed to get us, that was a really good posse out on the platforms yesterday. It was about, must have been about 40 people total, I reckon, yesterday. So we were searching the rock platforms out near the bathing boxes at Brighton and found, this 59 crabs. So there's the next thing, of course, is to try and determine their extent, the extent of their invasion around Port Phillip Bay. But what were your feelings on all that work that we've been doing around Asian shore crabs and how it all comes together?
1: I think it's very interesting and also very fun activity to do.
0: Yes.
1: Especially with lots of people. You always see them like running out there and getting more and more excited as soon as we find the first crabs.
0: Yes. Yeah. that's an important thing, is getting off the mark and getting those crabs. And I think I felt like we'd been searching for only a couple of 3 or 4 minutes or something before someone come up and said, "Oh, here's a crab. What's this?" And I thought, "Yep, that's an Asian shore crab." They got off the mark very quickly, which I think certainly helps with the enthusiasm. Fantastic stuff. What else to talk about? I think the point you raised before was an excellent one with the integration of all the groups and the linkages. It's definitely one of those areas for the younger ones out there, and also for those that are wanting to get a bit of a foothold in the I guess you could call it an industry in a sense, is if once you're in that space for a little while, it feels like if you don't know someone, then guaranteed you'll know someone else who will know that person. And if we look at the name dropping I've been doing so far, so you've got your educational institutions Melbourne Polytechnic, RMIT, Deakin University are also doing a lot of work around the Asian shore crabs, Earthcare at St Kilda, Port Phillip Eco Centre also at St Kilda. And that's before you take into account the big government agencies that have interests in this area as well. So Agriculture Victoria, I recently attended a biosecurity roundtable back on Thursday the 7th of May. A quick shout out to Paul May, who was helping out with all the logistics and the organisation of that one. And that was at Monash University and in Docklands. And that was a terrific event. And I was lucky enough to be invited to present at that one, talk a bit about the crabs. And one of the slides that I had was all the organisations that are involved in it, and all the networking between the groups is fantastic. Parks Victoria also doing lots and lots of work around that. And Parks Victoria and Agriculture Victoria are the ones who got in touch and told to share, "Look, we've found a new species at Mount Martha, where the Asian shore crabs first turned up. Before that, we had Gratilupia, the Japanese slippery weed, turn up at that was at Point Cook. That was 2011 when the previous pest had been found. And in fact, our one of the members of Marine Care Point Cook and Nature West, Susie Ingalls, actually dug out a photograph that was, as far as we know, is the earliest recorded evidence of the Asian shore crab out at Point Cook Marine Sanctuary. And that's dated November of 2017, it was. So they're several generations in, and they really seem to be having a really pronounced impact on the biota. Quite a few native crabs as well yesterday. We saw lots of smooth-handed crabs. Their population seemed to be going along very nicely. Thank you very much. So that's a good thing. All right, well, we might break things up a little bit. We'll kick to a song. This is the amazing Australian rock group, the Divinals, and this one is called "I Ain't Gonna Eat Out My Heart Anymore."

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4: You're listening to Out of the Blue, 3CR Community Radio, 8:55 AM. And a quick mention on the 14th of June, we've got our Radiothon coming up. It costs quite a significant chunk of coin to keep 3CR on the radio each year. We're looking to hit a target of $1,500. So if anyone can donate some money to that one, that would be much appreciated. More on that to come soon in the coming weeks. All right, I've got to start off with a little bit of a story here. So I remember the first conference I ever attended in my professional life was AquaEd. It was an aquaculture educators conference way back in 2002, it was, and it was in Hobart, Tasmania. I headed over there, and one of the first gentlemen that I met was Ross Ord, his name is, and Ross gave myself and my colleague Scott Brander at the time some of the best advice I've ever had, and that was that as soon as we rocked up to the conference, he said, right, you know, guys, you've got all these wonderful, you know, show bags full of info. There's all these papers that you can read and all this sort of stuff. That's great. And, you know, that's all good. But remember that your central aim, the most important thing that you're here for is to actually network. And like I said, it's some of the best advice I've ever received, particularly for the younger listeners out there, Kiara, because like I said before, I'm very impressed with how you've managed to cultivate networks incredibly quickly. What's the secret to networking as far as you're concerned? Can you give us our listeners some tips on how you get networking done so effectively?
5: Yeah, I think the most important thing is to stay persistent and don't get discouraged if it doesn't work out as you want to in the beginning. Like, it's harder than you probably would think it was. I send out bunches and bunches of emails, people not getting back to me, especially when I was back home. I tried to establish a network to have something to do when I'm here. But you don't get replies. You have to resend emails and they still not get back to you. So that can be very discouraging, but just keep going. And as soon as I was here, it got easier because I'm in the place where everything's happening. And then I could simply go to events I saw and thought, these might be interesting. And even if they're not like 100% in my area of interest, I just go there because there might be people who know people and can refer you to other events, other groups, other things to do. And that was really the key. Just show up and be present, make yourself a name somehow. And then people also drop your name during conversations and you get more and more contacts. So just get yourself busy. And that was what I was doing. It was a lot of fun also to meet all those 100% in my area of interest. I just go there because there might be people who know people and can refer you to other events, other groups, other things to do. And that was really the key. Just show up and be present, make yourself a name somehow. And then people also drop your name during conversations and you get more and

0: not 100% what you're looking for, you're getting closer and closer and closer to what you really want to look into. So that's really nice.
1: Absolutely. Yeah. Yeah. I think that's great advice. It doesn't have to align exactly with what you're doing, but then before you know it, you can get that way. And did you find, I mean, it sounds like in your case, trying to cultivate those networks from an international destination is very difficult. Did you find it much easier and you're able to generate a lot more momentum when you were actually in country?
0: Yeah, I think so. I mean, it was also kind of bad timing when I tried it from home because it was Christmas period, so people are on vacation, not really answering. But I was used to it because I did interviews the previous year also during that period of time, and I had the same, like, people not getting back to me. And then just like mid-January, I started to send out new emails and stuff. And that was also the time when I came over. So maybe there was kind of overlap that also it was the time people were getting back into their offices, starting to respond again. And also I got some responses to previous emails then who referred me to people over here. And then I could immediately say, yeah, now I'm over here. So I can also come and do like in-person meetings, which people also generally prefer, I think.
1: Yes.
0: Because it's nicer to also know the person in front of you you're talking with, especially if you like want something from them. So yeah, I think that was really nice.
1: Yeah, absolutely. Lots of important lessons there. And in fact, that was how I got onto you in the first place, was through Tyler King and Ali Orchard at the Port Phillip Eco Centre. They actually mentioned there was someone doing a PhD, and they'll be very keen to come and have a chat to us, which is, that's how it all starts. I do think that there's that increased focus, if anything, these days on being in person and meeting mm-hmm. that. I think there's a bit of a kickback against the sort of the COVID lockdown mm-hmm. type era. I think people still really value that, and Zoom, I think, is terrific, but it only takes you so far. I think when you're out in the field and networking, it's potentially some very, very valuable experiences there. So we've only got about another 2.5 minutes or so before we come to the end of yet another episode of Out of the Blue. Now, did you want to talk a bit about, it sounds like you've had some amazing travels around Australia in the last little while. Can you tell us a bit about your travels up the east coast of Australia?
0: Yeah, right. Like, I did a road trip with a friend up the east coast here from Melbourne. We covered lots and lots of spots on the way, of course, because we had a camper van. We were very flexible and could stop like wherever we wanted to.
1: Great way to do it. Yep.
0: Yeah, so that was very nice. It was so impressive to see. I think I was mainly struck by all the wildlife around here because we simply don't have it to that extent in Europe.
1: Right.
0: I was very lucky to see like all kinds of things, like the koalas, the kangaroos, of course, wombats, but also like the in-water life. Like I went snorkeling at Julian Rocks, and there were like the Wobbegong sharks and very impressive big eagle ray that was so elegantly floating in the ocean. It was so amazing.
1: Yeah, absolutely. Oh, I had a little story about Julian Rocks. So when I was there on my first scuba dive to the location, it is breathtaking. It's renowned as one of the very best dive destinations in the country. And I remember the instructor that I had with me at the time, who was leading the trip. I think he was either from the Netherlands or he might have been Danish. I don't recall now. But he'd gone out the night before to the pub and gotten very drunk. So he still reeked of alcohol. He had a big night the night before, and he was taking us through the water at Julian Rock. And he was sort of, he'd descended and he was waving me down, and I've looked behind him and seen it was well over two, I reckon it was closer to 3 meters long, a Wobbegong shark lying on the ground, and he kept waving me down, and I've looked behind him seeing this Wobbegong, and I'm pointing behind him telling him, look, turn around dude. And I really thought that I was about to witness my first shark attack. I thought he's going to trot on its head with his fins and it's just going to wheel around and bite him, but thankfully that didn't happen. But one of the amazing dive destinations, Julian Rocks. Did you get in the water at Wilson's Prom at all?
0: No, unfortunately not.
1: That's an amazing destination too. That's one of the probably the most picturesque location in Victoria as far as I'm concerned. All right, well we'll finish up there. Any final thoughts, Kiara, before we go off the air?
0: No, I think it was very nice chatting to you.
1: So. Likewise, yeah. Thank you very much for coming into the studio. Have a great, enjoy the rest of your weekend, people, and stay tuned for our

panoply, panorama, panpipe, pansy, aha, pansexual, knowing no boundaries of sex or gender. Sound interesting? Then join Sally on Sundays at noon for Out of the Pan. All those gender questions making you think too hard? Whether it's transgender, bisexual, polyamorous or beyond, we'll throw those questions into the pan and cook up the answers for you. 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

0: 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Out of the Pan with Sally, first broadcasting noon through one every Sunday afternoon. Thanks for your company. 3CR broadcasts from the lands of the Kulin Nations at the overlap of the contested lands of the Wurundjeri and Bunurong peoples, and we pay respects to elders past, present and emerging. Hello to any Aboriginal, Torres Strait Islander, First Nations people tuning in today from whichever lands you are on, and we acknowledge that all the lands were stolen and never ceded. Always was, always will be, Aboriginal land. I'm Sally Goldner. I proudly use the pronouns she and her. Welcome to listeners of all genders, including, but not limited, to ladies and gentlemen. On the show today at around 12:30, I'll be catching up with Josh from the Melbourne Pride Chorus about their event next Saturday, Divas. Could it be in a Pride Chorus? And also, in a second, I'll introduce my first guest for the day. There's lots of ways to get in touch with the show to talk about all the things about which we need to communicate. And you can do so by email outofthepan855@gmail.com. You can SMS 61456 751215. Twitter, Mastodon, Blue Sky, Instagram at Sal Gold said so, and that's the bottom line. And posts on Facebook, my page, Sally Goldner, and Out of the Pan, 3CR, 855 AM Melbourne. Postal address, PO Box 1277, Collingwood 3066. Any opinions I express on the show are strictly my own. One opinion that, of course, is totally 100%. Thanks very much to Andrew for Out of the Blue, diving deep for the Marine News, as they always do, with special international guest Kiara. Great conversations, part of the wide length, depth and breadth, so to speak, of radio that is 3CR. Don't think there'll be any content notes today, but I'll give the numbers as needed. And for many reasons, appropriately, opened up with the B-52s, Private Idaho. We're in the middle of Ida Hobbit month. It's been a busy week, lots of days. Tuesday on the 19th was Agenda Pride Day. And if you realise that you don't have any sense of gender or don't feel like you have one, that's, of course, perfectly your call. And today is Pan Visibility Day. Yay for all the pans. We're cooking up things. And it's important that we have a full range of LGBTIQI plus and intersections in research on our communities. So very appropriate that we mention all the different types of people. And there's a great piece of research going on at the moment called Private Lives 4. On the line to talk about it is the lead researcher, Dr. Ruby Grant. Dr. Grant, thanks for your time on 3CR today.
1: Thanks for having me, Sally. Great to be here.
0: And can I just start, Ruby, by asking if it's okay to ask which pronouns you use, if any, and which Aboriginal land you happen to be on at this time?
1: Of course. So my pronouns are she, her, and I'm proud to be joining from the beautiful lands of the Muwinina and Palawa peoples this morning.
0: Aha. So you are, you're on one of the small islands near the big island, as we like to say.
1: That's right.
0: Private Lives 4. Wow, number 4. Look, being someone with, as I like to call it, extensive lived expertise, I still remember the advance that was Private Lives 1. But here we are up to number 4. Let's go back quickly through the history of the first 3 Private Lives. Might be a good way to set the space for our conversation.
1: Yeah, absolutely. I mean, so this is such an honour to get to work on the project that is Private Lives. It's Australia's largest and, we believe, longest-running LGBTIQA+ community survey. So the first iteration was run in 2006, or was released then. So it's 20 years going now. The survey has only grown and grown over those 20 years, being able to capture really important data about our communities. Consisting of some of the Australia's biggest data that we have on LGBTIQA plus people. Cool. So if you hear a government or a service citing large statistics about LGBTIQA plus people, chances are they're from this survey. So it's amazing to be part of.
0: I don't want to put you on the spot or anything, but can you remember the rough numbers of, say, participants in Private Lives 1, 2, and 3, or have a rough idea?
1: My memory doesn't go back that far, unfortunately, Sally, but just in Private Lives 3, which was our most recent iteration run in 2019, we had 6,300 LGBTIQA plus adults participate in the study, which is incredible and is still the largest community-wide LGBTIQ survey to date, which is amazing. Hopefully we can beat that record this time.
0: Wowzies. Look, because I think I remember the first one might have only had about 750 or something. I mean, granted, we didn't have the widespread electronic technology, et cetera, that we have today. But I think, that has to be a factor, but also the growth in our community and the understanding, as you say, of the importance of the research is critical. I didn't realise it had got that big on. Let's break the record. It's like, I hope this comparison's appropriate. It's sort of like every year we want, the Good Friday appeal wants to get another record. Let's do another record.
1: Absolutely. I mean, it's really important. I mean, even though we now have the Australian Bureau of Statistics increasingly collecting better data on our communities, that population level work, can't answer all the questions or ask in as much detail the specific experiences that our communities face. So it's still really important for folks to have their say as part of this community-run survey.
0: Oh, look, absolutely. I mean, yes, as you say, the census covers, 27 million Australians and all their needs, but we need research on the specific needs. I'll start by saying the rainbow communities overall, but then we start, I think that's a good place there where we drill in, let's go to the next level, the differences. I'll start with, sort of LGBTIQA+, and this was something that I wanted to get right to the heart of and why we, definitely why we need to talk about this. Do you think that there have been, or did you even know by reasonable statistical estimates that there have been parts of the, I'll call it the baseline of the rainbow that have been perhaps underrepresented in the past, and we'd really want people to, naturally you want everyone, but is there anyone you're, sort of in an ideal world hoping to get on who would then sort of redress any imbalance?
1: Absolutely. I mean, that is really an important way for folks in those underrepresented communities to have their say. There's more and more research now on trans and gender diverse people compared to when Private Lives 1 was run, but ongoing, really important to hear from folks in trans communities across all ages. Our team is also running another survey later in the year about people with innate variations of sex characteristics.
0: Oh, excellent.
1: So that is happening later in the year. But this survey is open to folks with innate variations of sex characteristics who are part of the rainbow community as well. That's a group that is still underrepresented and we need to know a ton more about so we can help to kind of address challenges that this community faces. Just have a better understanding, which is where Private Lives came from. I mean, prior to them, we didn't know a whole lot about the community as a whole, and now it's as we are progressing, we're able to learn more and more about maybe smaller groups of the community. I'm really interested to hear more from people who are ACE or ARO communities. Part of our acronym that often hasn't had as much airtime. So it'd be really important to hear from ACE and ARO folks as well.
0: Yep. So the groups that perhaps have been of course have always been there, but I don't like these next words exactly, added, rightfully into the acronym, but later, intersex, asexual, aromantic, and not in line with the introduction, agender people. We perhaps don't know enough about agender people specifically to even know what the appropriate percentage of the population is. So the more we get in there, the better.
1: Yeah, and I mean, research plays a really important part of that. Like, at a community level, anecdotally, we might know more and more about, about people's experiences who identify with these maybe more recently conceptualised labels. It's really important for then research to come in and help us to rigorously explore these experiences, so we can then take it to places like, you know, governments or organisations and say, hey, this is a big part of our community, or this is a significant subgroup that experiences these challenges, all these strengths that we can learn from. Research is really part of that, is helping us to understand those experiences.
0: Definitely. As I like to call it, we have, not my words, a rainbow and intersectional community. Every dot of the intersection needs to be covered. Let's drill it even further. Mm. How are we going with groups like any one or more of LGBTIQA+, and people of colour, Aboriginal and Torres Strait Islander, First Nations, immigrant, you know, refugees, newly arrived, similar? How are we going in those areas, Ruby? I might ask, you know, sort of in previous iterations of Private Lives, what sort of particular issues have come up for those groups?
1: Yeah, it's an important aspect and an important perspective that we take that intersectional approach to understanding the real diversity of our communities. And something that over time through the Private Lives surveys, we've been able to build our understanding and also improve our ways of working with community, and to make sure that the way we do our research is appropriate, sensitive and culturally safe for the diverse communities that are a part of LGBTIQA+ populations. So this time around, it's been really great to work with over 40 community organisations all around the country who are represented across our advisory committees, who have helped to craft the survey to make sure we have specific questions and sections of the survey specifically related to the experiences of queer people of colour, Indigenous folks, people with disabilities, and trans and gender diverse folks as well. So it's important that a survey has been constructed in such a way that we can hear those stories, which is really important to us. I mean, we've previously been able to do some analyses of the last round of Private Lives, where we could look at rates of things like mental health, suicidality, community connection, and we do see real differences across those intersections, where we see queer people of colour facing additional challenges compared to the wider queer population. So it's really important that our data is able to capture that so that we can use that information for change.
0: Yeah, oh, look, very, very definitely. And there's two other, we could go through, sort of as many intersections as possible, but a few others come to mind, and you actually just brought this one to mind now. Sort of state and territory distribution, metro versus regional, rural, remote. How are we going there? And I'm sitting here with good technology in terms of internet connection, which I just want to acknowledge one of our fabulous listeners, Wombat, who thanked me for pushing through tech issues last week, which was not internet issues, but seriously, it may be harder for people further away from the big smog, as I call it, of Melbourne / Nam, Sydney, similar, to access the survey. Well, how can we make sure it reaches more and more of those people out on the proverbial cattle station or in the middle of nowhere to make sure they get represented, because their views are really, really critical too?
1: Absolutely. I mean, someone who's from a rural area myself in rural Tasmania, it's been an area that I've been personally really passionate about, is making sure the voices of queer and trans rural communities are captured in a national research. And so it's something that really interested me, and it's important that our survey reaches people all around the country, not just in those inner urban areas. And we also, we see from our previous work too that, we've been able to show that we see increased challenges that communities in rural areas face, but also real strengths as well in terms of that community connection and, really great initiatives that happen in rural and regional queer communities, which is awesome to capture. We're working, and we really encourage local organisations and community groups to get behind the survey and share it in your network. You're having events in local communities, please share our information about the survey so the word gets out as far as possible. I often find word of mouth is really important, especially to connect with folks who may not be super, rainbow queer community connected, but still want to have their say, and we really want to hear from them.
0: Absolutely. I've just had an idea. Instead of watch parties, we could have Private Lives for survey parties.
1: Oh my God, yes, that'd be so great.
0: Get together and support us, great Australian queer research. This party party zumba zumba, as they say. Seriously, I think whatever, of course, gets people together and doing it. And the last group that I specifically wanted to touch on are people with what society might term as disabilities/differently abled. So I'm particularly thinking hearing, sight, but there may be other things to consider, neurodivergence, others that compared to people who meet, I'll say, the various ability expectations may make it more challenging, all other things being equal. How are people with disabilities catered for in terms of Private Lives so far?
1: Yeah, well, it's been something we've been able to build on through a range of projects that my team at the Australian Research Centre in Sex, Health and Society have done some really great work, partnering as well with the team at Thorn Harbour Health in Melbourne to do more work around that intersection of queer and trans folks with disabilities.
0: Yeah.
1: And so from that learning and through that working with community, we've been able to develop a specific section of Private Lives that asks about experiences of folks with disabilities. So it's really important that we can have that sort of understanding about inclusion as queer people within communities of people with disabilities, and also inclusion within the queer community as someone with a disability. So it's important that we can break that down. The survey has been developed in close consultation and co-design with queer and trans people with disabilities themselves, which has been great. So we've been able to make sure the survey is accessible as it can possibly be. It is a long survey, so I'll tell you that straight away. It takes a little while to get through it, but it is really important, and we really thank people for their patience. But a really great thing that we've been able to do this time around with the help of the Accessible Pride team at Thorn Harbour Health is to develop a world-first easy language version of the survey for people with intellectual disability.
0: Cool.
1: So that has involved a translation of the full survey into easy read that's designed to be accessible for folks with intellectual disability. So it's really amazing that we're able to offer that for folks who need it to make sure that some of the people who often the voices don't get heard in these national surveys can have their say through this, which is really great.
0: Oh, look, that is excellent. And the survey, let's say, is accessible for people with, what society calls sight, who might be sight impaired, hearing impaired, that sort of thing as well. Absolutely vital, as you say. You mentioned something there. It's just gone complete half out of my head, whether you're currently or grew up or both in a regional and rural part of so-called Australia. Can I ask you to tell a little bit about yourself, how you got into research and queer research and all that sort of thing? Because it's obviously, I can hear the passion coming through in your voice that this means a lot to you and your team. Where did it, tell us a little bit about the Ruby Grant story.
1: Thanks, Ellie. Yeah, no, absolutely. I'm really honoured to get to do this for a job because I feel like I would just do this anyway if I did get paid to do it. So I grew up in La Truita, Tasmania, in the south, in Hobart, in a country area out of the south of Hobart. And I've always been really passionate about LGBTQ rights, especially being from Tasmania and growing up in the 2000s here, where we just came out of the recent decriminalisation of homosexuality in 1997. So it was, I have a lot of pride of being a queer person and from Tasmania as well, given that history and the amazing activism that our small community has shown, that has taken Tassie from being the in many ways, having some of the worst and harshest laws for queer and trans folks to some of the best in the country, which is a real point of pride. So I guess coming through that lived experience of growing up through that time, having close family members who were impacted, and then getting to uni and being like, you know what, I want to be able to take my love of research and channel that back to the community that's given me so much. So I led a bunch of research on LGBTQ plus people in Tassie over the last 10 years. That's some of the first research about being queer and living in Tassie specifically, which has been great to work on over the years. And I've now been in the last 4 years working at La Trobe Uni in Melbourne, where I can kind of take this show on the road, I guess.
0: get it all around. Honouring our pioneers past and still going from Tasmania people, and I'm going to name a few: Rodney Croom, Martin Delaney, Jan Van Atcherton, the late Ros Houston, amongst others, who did so much to, as you say, sort of pull Tasmania from being way behind to doing incredibly well on so many fronts. It really is sort of great to see that that Tasmania has come a long way. How can therefore people access the research? What's the way to dive in? Regardless of any background, where do you start, and when do you have to have it done by? When do people have to submit their input by? Is a better question.
1: Yeah. So the survey is currently running and will be open until the 1st of July. So there's a little bit of time. We've got the whole Pride month to have your private live party.
0: Great.
1: And so what you can do, you can just in a search engine search private lives for, and our website will come up and you can read a bit more about the research, also the history of this important survey. You can see the outputs from the previous iterations. A direct link to the survey itself is tinyurl.com/privatelives4.
0: And away you go by whatever means that you need. And you touched on the fact that, understandably, it can take some time. So the median time, and there could be ups and downs for some, depending on how much you want to put into some of the qualitative answers, etc. But yep. What would be a rough expected time so people can block it out, particularly maybe if they're, in an environment, there might be they need to get to the library and use the library internet, that sort of thing, or maybe they're not in a 100% safe environment, so we'll do it when, you're a young, 18, still living at home, mum and dad are out of the house when you can do it, that sort of thing. What are the sort of time periods that you might need?
1: Yeah, it takes about 20 to 30 minutes.
0: Oh, okay.
1: Block out some time, sit down and do it. You can pause and come back to it. Your computer should remember you. So if you don't finish it all in one sitting, that's okay. There is that option.
0: Too excellent. Ruby, thank you so much for the work that you do and your dedication. It really, hearing your story there, I can, you can feel that your heart as well as your brain are very much behind this, and that can only produce good results, I think, for our queer communities and in queer and intersectional communities. And so I'm with you. I just urge people to find that half hour, put the headphones on and have whatever you want in your ears and have a beverage, caffeinated beverage of your choice, which we are known to do in inner Melbourne, apparently. And get it done and contribute so we can then, in an assertive and safe way, tap some, influencers, politicians and policymakers on the shoulder and say, hey, here's what's going on. And that's the other thing I just might ask. I know it obviously, once it's all in after, 1st of July, might take time to collate, but do you have a rough time frame for a launch after 1st of July?
1: Yes. Great question, Sally. We're hoping to launch it in early in the new year, in 2027, because it's going to take a little while to bring everything together. We're also working on the equivalent survey, which is now completed for people aged 14 to 21, so we're crunching a lot of numbers. But both of those surveys together are going to really directly create impact. So they've been funded by the federal government, by the Department of Health, Disability and Ageing. And so the findings will directly shape government policy, service provision and funding and a whole range of things. So it's not the kind of research that just sits on the shelf and doesn't get meaningfully translated or shared with communities. We're so excited to hear everyone's voices and then to be able to share it with everyone in the new year.
0: Oh, look, can't wait to see it. But in the meantime, we just urge people, get in there, as we say, have those Pride Month research parties, get together. If we can do it for Eurovision, we can do it for an important thing like private lives for Ruby. Thanks so much for your time on this Sunday afternoon. All the best. And, yeah, looking forward to perhaps talking to you again early in 2027 when we have that report in front of us.
1: Absolutely. Thanks so much for your time, Sally. Appreciate it.
0: Bye now.
1: Thanks very much.
0: Dr. Ruby Grant from the Australian Research Centre in Sex, Health and Society talking Private Lives 4. And yes, I will put a link to the survey into our podcast today so you, our listeners, can do it and contribute and make sure that we have all the accurate research we need on what needs to be better so we can have truly equal, equitable and just lives in queer and intersectional communities. All right, let's have some more musics. And we're going to play now a track by Tina Turner with David Bowie. And this is Tonight, live at the NEC in Birmingham. 3CR, 855 AM, 3CR Digital, 3cr.org.au, 3CR On Demand, Out of the Pan with Sally.
2: Actually, this is a song that David Bowie and Iggy Pop wrote a while ago, and David and I recorded it on his last David Bowie Tonight's album. 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I want everybody, listen, I want you to sway with me, and we're gonna sing it together tonight.

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0: 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And thanks very much to our ongoing sponsor, Go Kindly, for their support of this program and this station. And yes, the Biplus Pride Discussion Group is on this Tuesday. Now registered by Humanitix. And it's the same link every month for the rest of the year, which is incredibly organised. And yeah, discuss all things Bi Plus. And once again, happy Pan Visibility Day. Musically, we just heard from David Bowie with Tina Turner, and Tonight from the extended Tina Turner Private Dancer album. And of course, we opened up at this time of the year with Private Idaho by the B-52s. Why did we feature play that song? There could be a logical reason, because we're talking, some pretty diva-ish people there, and they may be featured in an event next Saturday afternoon put on by the Melbourne Pride Chorus. And on the line to talk about that event from the chorus is the head of the Bases, Josh. Josh, welcome to Out of the Pan on 3CR.
1: Thanks, Sally. How are you?
0: I'm really, really good. Hope you are too, if it's okay to ask. Just to check in with which pronouns you use, if any. And you use he, him, and also just to check which Aboriginal lands you are on at this time.
1: We're in Jerriwoiwurrung lands is where I'm calling in from.
0: Excelente, a good place to be. And a good place to be will no doubt be with the Melbourne Pride Chorus next Saturday, the 30th of May, because you've got a great event on called Diva. Where to start? First of all, the chorus has now been going, I think it must have ticked over 30 years by now, hasn't it?
1: Yes, that's right. So we were the first in Australia for LGBTQIA plus choir that was established. Mm-hmm. So we're thrilled to announce Diva, A Night with the Stars, so a dazzling choral celebration of the voices that have defined modern pop and the icons who paved the way. Was there any follow-up questions, Sally, or would you like me to jump in on what to expect from the performance?
0: No, dive in for it. What sort of things tease us the show, Diva, A Night with the Stars could involve? What sort of music do you sort of touch on, and which, tease us maybe with a couple of artists and, all that sort of thing, go for your life.
1: Sure. So taking to the stage for two performances, only on Saturday the 30th of May at James Tertullis Auditorium in Hugh at 3 p.m. and 7 p.m, Diva will showcase powerful, uplifting and unforgettable choral renditions of some of pop music's most beloved anthems. So audiences can expect a spectacular musical journey spanning generations, from today's chart toppers to timeless legends, featuring songs made famous by boundary-breaking artists including Billie Eilish, Alanis Morissette, Whitney Houston, Taylor Swift, and Elton John. The concert celebrates the stars whose music continues to inspire, empower, and unite audiences around the world. Known for its vibrant performances and commitment to celebrating diversity through song, Melbourne Pride Chorus brings its signature energy, heart, and harmony to this joyous production. Diva is a tribute to self-expression, resilience, and enduring power of pop music to bring people together. Whether you're here for the classics, today's biggest hits, or simply a night of feel-good entertainment, Diva, A Night with the Stars promises a fierce, fabulous, and unforgettable concert experience.
0: Oh, look, just absolutely amazing. I mean, as you say, the Melbourne Pride Chorus, singing on for a long time. I must have had a 5-year memory gap or something, over 35 years. That's a lot of singing. How many people do you now have in the Melbourne Pride Chorus on average today for a performance? Because it's a lot of people to bring together.
1: Exactly. It can be a bit of a logistical nightmare to get everyone to fit on the stage, but there's usually about 60 of us that commit to the performances. when the timing's right, when the numbers are good, and it works with everyone's busy life, busy schedule, being a extracurricular task for us all. But it's a great community. It's you know, some great uplifting spirit in amongst the team. So 60 of us on average, and I think in total, all on the books, we've got about 80-85 members. So that's a pretty good turnout.
0: Yeah, no, look, it's amazing. And I mean, you also have, I may have lost track a little, but how are, Shout, the youth queer chorus going as well?
1: Yeah, I've heard some really great things about their current repertoire and how the team's going there. I used to be a Shouty myself. That's how I started in 2020 with Melbourne Pride Chorus's, youth chorus. Shout, and that was a lot of fun. It's a good community, so it's an 18 to 30 year old catchment in there, and we're a good crowd. I've had some lifelong friends. I'd like to think of them now, 6 years down the track, and we're still very close and catch up every month or so. And it's a very good community.
0: Yeah, look, you've touched on something I just wanted to ask, I don't know why you might have got in the first place, but, community could be a reason. Was there anything particular that made you want to get involved with Shout and now the Melbourne Pride Chorus? What was it for you that said, hey, yeah, this sounds like a good thing, sounds like a good harmonious sort of thing to do?
1: Yeah, I did a bit of research into it, so I wanted to connect with queer communities. So at the time, I was playing a queer sport as well with a volleyball team, and wanted to also do some singing, knowing that psychologically it's quite a good activity. It enhances, your physical well, your psychosocial well-being, as well as, I guess, physical well-being, and it all sort of ties in. And that's exactly what I got out of it, and continuing now the sport as well, and and queer choir, and having a community of like-minded people around me, I feel like I'm maintaining a really good psychosocial, balance and physical balance, and have some great people to catch up with after practice, after rehearsal. I'm feeling quite fulfilled in all those aspects, and I couldn't see myself ever giving it up. I'm hoping to continue that, forever now. It's been really good.
0: Oh, look, sounds amazing. And there are, of course, lots of queer sports, queer-friendly sports environments, such as, for example, I'm not sure if this is the one you're in, Melbourne Spikers Volleyball Club have been around for years, the wonderful 69ers 10 Bin Bowling Club, many, many others. There's a great place in Melbourne, a couple of great sort of fitness places in Melbourne, Conscious Combat. It's great that we have, the full diversity of it seems like we have a full diversity of queer events for queer people, and I think that is really, really important that that's the case. So yeah, it's great that you have that connection. I'm just going to ask one thing, which is just a plain curiosity one. How do you fit in things called paid employment with all that going on?
1: Look, that's a good question. I think the commitment and the passion is really the big answer to it. And, I'm an individual that I can't sit still. I've always got to do something. And by channeling, not overloading my plate, but having a busy, schedule keeps me more sane, and it helps me sleep at night. Because if I feel like I haven't done enough through the day, I don't really sleep, to be honest. So I need to keep myself busy. I need to keep my plate loaded. And I just like to, prove to myself that I can excel by doing so. So it's passion. That's where it comes from.
0: Yeah, no, I think that's so important. A bit of a theme for the show today. I mean, our previous guest, we were talking about Private Lives 4, passion for research, and it is that passion that can drive community-based activities. So I think that passion will definitely come across in Diva, A Night with the Stars, next Saturday. Now, I've got tongue wedged firmly in cheek, coming out the other ear type of question. Is there room for people to sing along with the performances?
1: Absolutely. We do encourage that, people to sing along and clap along and, participate. It's about a whole, everyone in the room. It's about bringing the energy together with the audience.
0: Yep, a good, and it's such a good time of year to raise the rainbow energy as we sort of finish Ida Hobbit month and head into Pride month. Brilliant timing as well. So that keeps it, sort of going along. I think we've sort of got things covered. But is there anything else you'd like to say before we mention once again the sort of when, where, how type of stuff to make sure people who want to get to the event can do so?
1: Absolutely. So just a reminder, that's 30th of May. That's next Saturday at 3 and 7 p.m. Our matinee show and our evening show, and that's at James Tertullus Auditorium in Kew. And you can find it on our upcoming events part of the Melbourne Pride Chorus website, just through a quick Google search.
0: Yep, up it will come, and you're on the various social media platforms as well. And, wow, it sounds like a lot of fun. And I think it's, you know, these sorts of fun things that bring up the energy are what I just think are a boost to queer people anytime, to queer and allies. So let's do it. I like what you said earlier, that Diva is a tribute to self-expression, resilience, and the enduring power of pop music to bring people together. That sounds pretty, pretty good to me. Well, all I can say, James, is keep that voice looked after. We'll see if we can get a cough lolly or something to sponsor the Pride Chorus, just to be sure. But, all the best for the gigs next week at the James Tertullus Auditorium at 207 Barkers Road, Kew. And, it took us for a great couple of shows.
1: Excellent. Thanks so much, Hayley. Appreciate
0: Bye now. There it is, Josh from the Melbourne Pride Chorus on 3CR, talking about the two shows next Saturday in Kew, 3 and 7 p.m. Josh, head of the bases, and a sort of section leader, to be precise. So all the best for those two shows with the chorus, and I'll also put a link to the chorus and all the ticket needs into the podcast for this show. 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

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Thanks for your company. And yeah, rotations at 2 PM, but before that, of course, the fab crew from Freedom of Species talking all things animal advocacy, vegan, vegetarian, similar, have a show at 1 o'clock on dating as vegan. Rotations at 2, someone will spin in today. Queering the Air with Madison and team at 3 PM, all sorts of in-depth analysis on a range of queer issues and great conversations, and meow, meow, meow, meow, meow, you'll have to tune in and find out what that's about. And Salaam Radio Show at 4, a great afternoon of listening in your ears on 3CR. And, wow, one of those coincidental things on the show today, and that is the passion of our two guests in, very different ways. Sort of Dr. Ruby Grant talking about Private Lives 4 and the passion for research, the heart right in it. And, then listening to Josh talking about his experiences with the Shout the Youth Chorus and now the Melbourne Pride Chorus and how much it means to him. It is just such a boost when the heart is there, and very, very important in these challenging times. All sorts of nonsense going around, of course, as we know, for queer communities, particularly trans people. I'm trying to be polite here as much as I can, but the reactions, I suppose, is a neutral word, from those who disagree with the decision handed down just over a week ago by the federal court in the Tickle versus Giggle case, and just the hysteria that's being whipped up is enormous. And I think we've got to keep our calm. I have not heard yet whether anyone from the Liberals, Nationals or One Nation will try to introduce bills into federal parliament this term, but it seems some people are claiming that. And the thing is, what do we do to counter them? Sign petitions that say, no, don't introduce those sorts of bills. I wonder if those sort of tactics are getting through to our politicians at the moment, particularly on queer issues. We have to find the tactics that work and get it back and, put that strong lobbying voice in their ears that says there's no vote advantage or certainly no net vote advantage. It's all very well for those three to counter them. Sign petitions that say, no, don't introduce those sorts of bills. I wonder if those sort of tactics are getting through to our politicians at the moment, particularly on queer issues. We have to find the tactics that work and get it back and, put that strong...

women's safety and women's rights when we know the real cause of danger for women is men known to them and things that happen in their own home. And it's nothing really to do with custody or anything else. And the thing that I always wonder is, you know, what happens when you have a violent cis woman? Where do you put her when it comes to incarcerating her if you have to? So, you know, I think that that was a logical question. You know, that wouldn't get a debate. That wouldn't be allowed on mainstream or / commercial media, etc. That's why 3CR is here. And as Andrew mentioned on Out of the Blue Radiothon next month, it's only, 3 weeks away. I'd better get myself planning for it. Please support this show and others on 3CR when it comes to Radiothon, because we need your support and trans people in particular. 3CR proudly, proactively fighting back against the current, trying to find polite words, malarkey that exists out in the world that trans people are facing. Anyway, I'd better get out of here, make way for Freedom of Species and all the great afternoon lineup on 3CR. I'll take it out today with a 3CR exclusive from a few weeks ago when Maxon was on the program. Here's her track, Everybody. Thanks for tuning in to Out of the Pan. I'm Sally Goldner. Make sure that you stay difficult, but stay happy, and catch you next week.

Freedom of Species would like to acknowledge the Wurundjeri people of the Kulin Nation, who are the traditional owners of the land on which we broadcast today. We pay our respect to the elders of all of the lands on which we meet across Australia.

0: Hello, hello, hello. Welcome to Freedom of Species. We bring the animal advocacy to the airwaves of the 3CR radio community. Previously, you've been listening to the show Sally with Out of the Pan, and now you're welcomed back to Freedom of Species. My name is Savannah. I will be the host. Now, this is my first time ever hosting, so be kind to me. And it will be a pretty cruisy show today. We have Elise.
1: Hi, nice to be back. Thank you.
0: Yes, Elise has been here before. I think a few weeks ago we talked about vegan menus and what our favourite was.
1: And I was very hungry afterwards.
0: Yes, exactly. And we also have Jennifer, and who has also been here before.
2: Hi, thanks for having me back.
0: Awesome, welcome back. And today, what are we talking about? We are talking about vegan dating. I have some lovely little notes for me to read. So Jennifer does a lot of research on online dating, so it'll be awesome to pick her brain about that later. But also, we're just going to talk about dating as a vegan. We're going to potentially talk about some personal stories, some experiences ourselves, bit of dating culture. We're going to do some recommendations of some vegan date ideas this Valentine's Day because it's coming up soon. I think it's the 14th.
1: Yeah, next weekend.
0: Oh my gosh, there we go. Which is nice. But yeah, anyway, so I think you guys have both been on the show before and you've done like little introductions before about like your vegan story. What about anything we want to share about a little vegan dating journey, perhaps? What do you reckon?
1: I have many of vegan dating journeys. I don't even know where I would start, but I guess maybe the start of it all is I became vegan because I was dating someone who wasn't vegan and I wanted to be vegan. And then as soon as we broke up, that was the start of it all.
0: Oh my gosh. Yeah. And then the vegan journey began and then it grew. And then what about since that moment? Have you only dated vegans or what's it been like there?
1: I mean, I've really only seriously dated one person since being vegan, but kind of more casually dated people who would eat meat and then later realized that, oh, actually, it's one of my core values and I don't want to date someone who isn't vegan as well. So I've got a lot of thoughts in my brain about how to approach that one.
0: A lot of thoughts, a lot of feelings.
1: I think we'll dive into them definitely later today.
0: Okay, I have to think of some nice little questions to ask, maybe some deeper, trickier questions to ask. Okay. What about you, Jennifer?
2: So I went vegan back in November of 2017. I was single at the time and dating. I actually went vegan because of the person that I was dating. They introduced me to a few documentaries and things. I was vegetarian at the time, so I was definitely on my way to becoming a vegan. But we only had a couple of dates together, and then so I was just sort of casually on the dating scene over probably maybe a 6 month period. I only dated vegans and was making vegan friends through some like Facebook groups and things like that. So and then I met my partner who was vegetarian, and then as soon as we started dating, then he became vegan as well. So we've been together like I think 7.5 years now. So yeah.
0: That's interesting. Hey, like I remember I've been vegan maybe over 5-6 years now, ever since I moved to university in Wellington, New Zealand. And then when I met my partner that I've been with for now about 2.5 years, he was not vegan. And I was like, well, I'm vegan. Whenever you're home, it has to be vegan. But I remember I was reading an article the other day, and it was about a doctor. And he was not vegan, but his partner was vegan. And when they got together, he was like, oh, it's fine. We'll work it out. We'll work it out. And then because they never had that conversation to begin with at the start of their relationship for other things, they kind of struggled or it became a big problem. But then after recently moving here to Australia and being more involved in like the vegan community, or I remember I got involved in like a vegan short film, and I was like, this is the first time ever I've like been in a big room with vegans in New Zealand. It's like there's a few vegan restaurants, there's a few like vegan communities that will go out for like dinners once a month and stuff, but not really many people my age and whatnot. So after moving here, I'm like, oh, okay, this is becoming more and more serious to me. And being like vegan at home most of the time, and I've had to properly sit down and have a conversation, like for me, my core values are being vegan, and it's important to me that you also become vegan. Not that I'm pushing pressure. Yeah,
1: it's a hard boundary to set.
0: Yeah, it's a hard boundary, but I had to set the boundary and it's working quite well, which is good. So he's been like plant-based the whole time yeah, that we've been together, and as of recently, changing pretty much to fully vegan, which is good.
1: Very
0: which
1: exciting.
0: Is nice. But the hardest thing, and this would be an interesting thing to talk about, is when you're with your friends who aren't vegan, having to advocate for yourself, because if it's a recent change. I remember when I like first went vegan and I had to explain it to my family, and everyone was always asking me questions. Or I would go out with my friends and I'd be like, well, now I can't eat this anymore. And they'd be like, well, but why can't you? So now he's having to kind of find the strength to tell his friends, or to kind of, yeah, put his foot down and say, I will be eating vegan. And I, yeah, have to now advocate for himself about that a lot.
1: Mm-hmm.
0: But yeah, anyway, so it's a journey. It's a journey. And we're getting there. But yeah, it kind of was more and more made me realize that it's a veganism is a lot deeper in my ethical beliefs, and to me, the person most closest to me, I want them to be vegan. I want us to share those like core beliefs,
1: yeah,
0: and whatnot. Yeah,
1: yeah. I mean, you eat three times a day, you know, and so it's like something that you're around. Body wash, clothes, all the things you interact with, you know, maybe compared to some other values that people might have that don't come up like frequently every day.
0: Exactly. But anyway, let's talk about some light little things. I also wanted to ask a little bit, Jennifer, if you're open to talking about it, some of your research.
2: Yeah, so absolutely.
0: Recently, you're in your second year of your PhD?
2: Yeah, so I'm halfway through my second year. I'm in the middle of doing field work at the moment, so hopefully I can finalise that over the next month. So I'm still looking for participants. So I'm basically interviewing people about their dating experiences, whether it's online, offline, dating, what they think of dating apps, what they think of AI and algorithms embedded within these apps, what connection means to them, and things like that. So, it's the age range that of people that I'm speaking to is 18 to 40. All genders, sexualities are welcome. And there's also, I've got a collage making activity embedded within the interview as well. So there's like a fun visual element to kind of visualize, what your desires and expectations are around dating, relationships. And then I get the participants to also make one that depicts their lived experience of dating and relationships. So,
1: ooh,
2: and having then a chat about, like, you know, is there much sort of difference between the two, and things like that. So,
0: wow.
2: Yeah.
0: That would be interesting. Oh my gosh. That would be nice to be involved. Does it have to be people that are single?
2: No. So, so as long as you've spent some amount of time on the dating scene over the last couple years, it's fine if you're in a relationship, whether that's monogamous or poly, that's fine. If you've got something to sort of share with your experiences over the last couple of years, absolutely.
0: And some nice collages to make.
2: It's fun. Everyone so far has enjoyed doing the collages.
0: Oh, nice. Well, we were talking before about dating apps, and there is like a vegan one, Vegely.
1: Mm-hmm.
0: I haven't dabbled. But,
2: well,
0: take it away.
1: Yeah, so I have been on dating apps before, and then when I got to Melbourne, I was dating someone for a period. We had met through speed dating, and then we've recently broken up, but, you know, knowing very firmly that I would want to date a vegan. I'm just curious on Vegely. We knew we were going to do this show, so we were doing some of our own field research.
0: Yep, field research, yeah.
1: Just to kind of see what kinds of people would be there. What I found very interesting was that I was able to kind of see everyone in a 30-kilometer radius pretty quickly. I've been on Tinder before, not in Melbourne. Same with, like, Hinge and stuff like that, but obviously, if you're looking at like a diet specific thing or like value specific requirement for dating, then you're going to cut the pool a little bit. And then I'm only looking to date other women, so that's cutting the pool even more. And so it was just quite small. And then, you know, just beyond that, attraction, similar interests, it was like, you know, in my 30-kilometer radius, very small number of people.
0: You widen the kilometer radius?
1: I didn't widen it, but what I found really interesting about the app was kind of what you could say you were interested in, and would you be willing to help people go vegan? Because people on there could be vegetarian, they could be, you know, interested in veganism. And so I put, I'm not interested in helping someone go vegan. I wonder how much it would have broadened it up.
0: Yeah, interesting. So it asks you like a question like that when you're setting up your profile.
1: Mm-hmm. And I think it will kind of filter out based on my answer there.
2: Yeah, well.
0: Mm-hmm. That's an interesting question about, yeah. And you said no, just because you're done with that. You
1: weren't.
0: Yeah.
1: I don't know. I think like ideally I feel very strong about my veganism. So if I don't have to educate someone and someone already feels passionately about it, that's a good first step. Maybe before I open the radius, I would say I would be willing to help, but really just kind of curious, not actively looking into dating again anytime soon.
0: Yeah, to see it. I feel like Vigilee's interesting because I was reading in a little article, where my lovely little notes, about like the country that has the most vegan, like the most Vigilee users, because they could be vegan or vegetarian.
1: Yeah.
0: Or I think can non-vegans go on Vigilee as well? Maybe they're the ones that want to be converted. So
1: right, if they indicate interest.
0: Yeah. And the top one was the UK, and Australia was actually number 5. And then Canada was after.
1: Canada's number 6.
0: Canada's number 6.
1: Okay.
0: So the total users in the UK was 45,000, like 600 around that, which is quite a lot. But then in Australia, how many people do you think will be using Vigilee that are vegan? You got any guesses? 10? No, more.
1: 110.
0: It was about 10, oh, over 10,000, almost 11,000 people that are using it. And in Canada, 12,000. But because there's like a
1: percentage
0: high,
1: of population.
0: Percentage-wise. Mm-hmm. So I guess if you want, you'll have to go to the UK.
1: Yeah.
0: You try Canada, but you might have more luck in Australia. When you go back to Canada, you can never go.
1: Yeah.
0: But yeah.
1: I am curious, Jennifer, in kind of talking to these people about dating for your research, has veganism come up at all? I know that you're not specifically asking about that, but has anyone voiced that?
2: No one's really talked about food. Actually, a couple of people have, but they weren't talking about they were talking about how food was central to spending time with family and friends and celebrating and things like that. But they didn't get into any specifics about, you know, dietary requirements and things like that.
1: Right.
2: Yeah.
1: And it is interesting because that is such a big reason why some people don't want to go vegan is this social aspect and this kind of like sharing moments with people.
2: Yeah, absolutely. It can be a challenge depending on your group of people that you spend time with as well. So whether they're supportive or not.
1: Mm-hmm.
0: But, oh, interesting. I was wondering if I could ask, are you allowed to talk about the kind of questions that you ask when you're doing some of your field research?
2: Yeah, absolutely. So I'm pretty much asking my participants about their experience just in general with dating, their experience using apps, if they're using apps, why they're using them, whether they're going to any singles events like speed dating or other kind of singles mixes. There's like a whole range of events that I'm seeing now pop up on social media and things like that. And I sort of, you know, wonder like, you know, how many people are actually sort of going to these events and how they feel about it. I'm asking my participants about their ideas about connection, how they connect with people, regardless of whether they've met them online or offline. Also asking about their views on algorithms and AI embedded within the apps and how they feel about that. So
0: with like the AI and the algorithms embedded in the apps, how does it work? Like with...
2: So obviously, the algorithms will impact how like who you're getting matched with and things like that. But also, there's a whole bunch of different AI functions. You know, whether that there could be safety verification features like scanning your face into the app to verify your profile and things like that. Sometimes there's maybe like a safety prompt that comes up that might sort of restrict you or warn you, like, are you sure you want to send that message with that language or a particular image and things like that. And there's also some apps have like chat features, whether that's a prompt to help you think about things to talk about, or they can also be used as almost like a ChatGPT to like, you know, form your conversations for you. So
0: help break the ice.
2: Yeah.
0: Oh, no. Well, that can be helpful because I remember like, I've had very limited experience on dating apps, but trying to start that first conversation is tricky. So with AI, it would help. But I wonder then over time then if people have like very generic icebreakers or how unique would the AI like recommendations be? That's a whole nother question altogether. But yeah. But I had another question in my brain, but it's slightly slipped. Let me see if I can dig it back up. Oh, I was going to ask, do you find like with kind of maybe like the younger generation coming through and like starting to date and using like dating sites and things, do you think that they'd be more driven towards online dating or more like out in the wild, like going to more events?
2: I think they seem more interested in wanting to date in the wild rather than using the apps, which kind of surprised me just with just general conversations that I had with younger people last year, the year before, I think it was. They were quite embarrassed to say, oh yeah, I've used some dating apps, I'm embarrassed to be on them, but I don't really use it that often. It's, you know, it's a bit of more of a backup, but, you know, so I found that quite interesting. I thought given that they grew up in the, you know, the digital world, that they wouldn't think twice about it, but, you know, they do seem, I guess uncomfortable with it and wanting to, you know, maybe the novelty is meeting people the old fashioned way, you know, so.
0: Yeah, the old fashioned way.
2: Yeah, and then I guess with, you know, I guess the older millennials who have, you know, had both experience with, you know, dating the old fashioned way and then with dating apps becoming this new thing, about 15 years ago now. I think maybe now if people have spent, you know, a lot of time on them over the years, like there's that sort of digital fatigue that you know swipe fatigue and things like that, and we do spend so much time now online, and I think especially since COVID, I think people are wanting to sort of mix things up a bit and get offline and meet people and that way, as opposed to just only just constantly staring at a screen all day. So
0: that's nice. That makes me feel hopeful.
2: Yeah.
0: That people want to go out there and socialize with people and chat people and maybe even date the person that they're chatting to. Because then, like, when you first came to Australia and you're like, you know, fresh and like, okay, I want to investigate this Australian dating scene. I want to see what it's like. Did you jump straight to the apps or were you like, no, I want to like kind of meet people?
1: No, I had some horrendous dating experiences in New Zealand. And so
0: you can talk about them. We're in a different country now. It's okay.
1: Some vegan, some non-vegan. But no, I got here and I just, the apps, they don't feel romantic. I think that's the thing. And I'm sure maybe that's why a lot of people are a bit embarrassed to say that we met on an app. Like, how cute is it to like bump into someone and then, you know, you fall in love or whatever it is. And I went, I think it was my first weekend, there was a bar that is sadly closed and it's called Beans. It's on Smith Street and it was a queer bar. And then I was like chatting with the owner and she's like, oh, next week we have our last event before we close and it's queer speed dating. And I had just moved to Melbourne, wasn't necessarily looking to date anyone, but it was really a matter of like, okay, meet some other single queer young people in the city that I've just moved to. And that was really fun. I mean, speed dating can be a bit awkward.
0: How does it work? Like, I've never gone to speed dating before.
1: So they had like one row of us were all stationary and then the other row was like bouncing between, like kind of rotating one seat at a time. You'd get, I don't know, it felt like a really brief period of time, maybe 5 minutes with each person. I think what took me back the most was how loud it was. I don't know if it was just the venue was very small, but you were really struggling to hear the person you were trying to talk to. And then, you know, kind of by the fourth or fifth person, you're a bit fatigued from it all too.
0: True. And then going into like speed dating and meeting people and having a very short time to talk to them, did you straight away bring up some like important stuff to you, like some core values? Like, did you straight away be like, just that you know I'm vegan and then stuff like that?
1: No, not at all. I mean, maybe if I did again, that would be a good approach. It was just so quick. It was mostly like, oh, this is so weird. I can't believe we're here and doing this. The one person I connected with, who was who I ended up dating for about like 10 months while being in Melbourne, we got on really well and then we're like, oh, let's meet later, like after the dating's done. And I remember sitting on the couch together after and just making small talk and being like, oh, like, what's your favorite meal? And he had said a full roast pig.
0: Oh, I was like, oh gosh,
1: it's not gonna work. I was like, maybe I should have dropped the vegan card earlier. So that was just really interesting because it's like just immediately being confronted with, you know, does your attraction fade because you find out someone's a meat eater, or like, do you kind of let it slip, or like, I don't. Yeah, it was shocking. I mean, completely the opposite of what I would have eaten. And I remember I did not say anything. I did not say I was vegan. I was just like, oh.
0: It's hard. It's a hard conversation to bring up because it feels, to some it can be quite confronting, or it can be a bit of a deal breaker to some. Or, I remember like first time talking about it with my partner and I was like, oh, yep. Like I was pretty like out there that I was vegan because first time that we properly met was going for a dinner. And then I like ordered like a vegan meal. So it was pretty aware, like they knew I was vegan. Yeah. And then I remember when we started becoming friends, you know, it's we never talked about it because just friendship. But then we started dating. I remember there was a moment he was like, so you're vegan? I was like, yes. He's like, can I still eat meat? And I was like, I would prefer not in the house. I prefer to like you to be like vegan with when I'm with me and kind of respect why I'm vegan. And then but then most of the time after that it was just like vegan with me, moved in together fully vegan, and then only when with family would change your mind, but only until now I've been like more and more of an advocate, and I'm now it's I'm pretty much almost converted. We'll see. Yeah, I remember I was talking to a bunch of vegans at a car and we're driving, and then I just found it interesting. I was like, so are you dating someone who's vegan or non-vegan? Like, how does that work? And like pretty much all vegans that I've spoken to have dated people that are vegan, or they weren't but have like since they have been like converted to veganism, or they've become vegan themselves. And I find that interesting. I'm like, isn't that a really good way to do, of advocacy? Yeah. Or like, was it your partner was vegetarian?
2: Yeah, so he'd been a long time vegetarian. And so when I first told him about the egg industry and things like that, and that lollies, you know, weren't even vegetarian, he had no idea. And then I guess, you know, looked it all up online and then just, went vegan overnight, didn't even have to twist his arm. But it's definitely, I think, helpful when you're both on the same page for your ethics and values, especially like around food, because like you said earlier, if you're living with someone, there's, you know, food's very much like a constant thing in your life. It's an everyday thing, so it just makes it easier to do that. So I think for me personally, I wouldn't be able to seriously date someone who wasn't vegan, so because I would want that sort of shared value system.
0: Yeah. So I think the thing that made it for me realize how important it was there was a conversation like, oh, if we were to have children, would we want them to be vegan? And I was like, yes, straight away. And I was like, oh, okay.
1: Yeah.
0: And I'm like, that means if I want my children to be vegan, then I want my partner to be vegan as well. Absolutely. I want us to be a little vegan hub and family and whatnot. But okie dokie, I think we might jump to a song.
1: Okay.
0: So there's a song, it's called Hello Kitty, and it's by Marina. And this one's interesting. You know, it's in the dating theme, so that's why it has been chosen. It was actually a recommendation from producer Nick in the back, who's just giggling. And there's an interesting line in this song, and it talks about, like, you can come over, but you must like cats. And there was, like, a little interview with Marina to why does this person have to like cats? And to do with the fact that they think that if someone likes cats, it's a green flag. Because with cats, it takes a while for someone to like warm up to them. Mm. So if someone's patient enough to want to try and build trust with a cat and build like friendship with a cat, then that is a big green flag. That means that they're willing to like build trust with you and be respectful to you. Mm-hmm. What do you reckon? Would you agree with Marina's statement, the singer?
2: Absolutely.
0: Absolutely. Yeah. You guys like cats?
2: Yeah. I had three up until recently. So and my partner had a cat. So he was, lots of green flags there.
0: Oh my gosh. That's four green flags. That's amazing. Okie dokie. Well, we will play the song.

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2: Welcome back. You were listening to Hello Kitty by Marina. I hope you enjoyed the song. And now we're back to talking about veganism and dating. And one thing that we didn't really talk about at the start was, for some people maybe tuning in that are non-vegan, why is it important to us that we're vegan? Why is it important to us that someone that we're dating is vegan? I might start with a personal story. Like, I was talking about doing this like radio show, talking about vegan dating, talking about it with my coworkers, and my coworkers have been like, why is that a big deal? Why is it important? Isn't it just a diet? Mm-hmm. And a lot of people think it's just a diet. Yeah. They think like maybe, yeah, same to like gluten-free. And I'm like, well, to me, and it's so hard to explain to them in words to be like, well, to me, I'm vegan because I love animals a lot. I grew up around them. I don't want them to get hurt. So for me, it's a big kind of belief. It's quite like an ethical belief and like a core value. And I just want my partner to share the same thing. I don't want to harm animals. And I want them to know about kind of the meat industry and why I don't like it and why I don't want to support it. Mm-hmm. So I think that that's why it's important to me. But what about you guys?
3: Yeah, I feel the same way. So for me, it's, you know, I care about animals. I always have. So my parents shouldn't have been surprised that I, you know, eventually went vegan, because I was always that kid that, you know, got really upset if an animal died, even if it was a cartoon animal. Mm-hmm. And for me, it's important that my partner shares those same values. And it does make living together much easier because, you know, I don't want to be cooking meat. I don't want to smell it. And I, you know, so it's just, yeah.
2: Yeah, exactly. What about you, Elise?
4: I mean, obviously, same kind of idea. I mean, veganism is this like boycott of an industry, right? And I think, you know, if I was dating someone, I would obviously tell them and explain, you know, the horrors of all these industries that exploit animals. And if they were unable to realize that what they were doing was wrong and unable to make a change, when it's, I mean, you know, at least from my perspective, it's not that hard. There's so many substitutions. There's so many alternatives now. You know, we live in Melbourne, Australia. Like, it's very, very feasible to be vegan. Mm-hmm. And so if I could present someone with all the facts and they would be unwilling to change, you know, and I understand the reasons, you know, cultural or social or just changing is hard, but it's not, I value someone who can reflect at their own life and make a change when it benefits others.
2: So. Mm. And it benefits so many others. Mm-hmm. All the little animals. Exactly. Yeah. No, it's important to a lot of vegans. There are some vegans out there, I'm sure, that date like meat eaters. Like, I mean, up until now, like even, yeah, with my partner, he's maybe vegan 98% of the time, but there are times when he's struggled to say no to me and stuff like that. I'll talk about that in a moment. But like up until now, I've kind of dated meat eaters because it, for me, I was like, oh, whatever, they can eat what they want. And as long as they respect me and my values. Mm. And then only later, I'm like, okay, a serious life partner that I would like them to share these values. Maybe if you're dating, it's not as important. But I think, yeah, for me, it's become, yeah, important. What about any, like, just been dating someone and maybe non-vegan? Any little stories like that? Any awkward, like, meat breath?
4: Yeah, no, exactly. There was a girl and I, yeah, we she had a gig or something and then went to get a kebab. And I remember, and so I'm going to take a little bit of the blame here. She knew I was vegan. And I remember she asked me like, oh, do you want me to get something vegan? And here's the thing for me is I didn't want to say yes because I don't want to feel like I'm forcing it on someone. But I want someone to be able to recognize that it would be important and just do it anyways, you know, and just pick that vegan option out of respect for like me being there. And she ended up getting like a meat kebab and then tried to kiss me later. And I was like, oh, I can't do it. Like, I just couldn't. Also have dated very briefly an ex-vegetarian, which was really hard because it was like, she knew, you know, and obviously didn't want to support the industry and then went back on it. And I remember going to a restaurant and I ordered a really beautiful like vegan rice dish. And I figured, you know, she's on a date with me. She's already, you know, been vegetarian. She ordered a chicken dish right beside me. And I was like, ugh, like it's hard to come back from that for me.
2: Yeah, it's tricky. It's tricky. Like I would say for my partner, like, it's the hardest thing that's been for him. Like, when we're vegan and when we're together, it's so easy because I go to all the vegan places. We were recently traveling Japan, and Japan's normally a bit tricky to be vegan, but I used Happy Cow so much, and I found all of the vegan places. And sometimes we would be going on a train 45 minutes in some random direction just to go to this one vegan place. So I had that sorted, so it was easy. Mm-hmm. But then there's been recent stories, you know, he's like out with his guy friends, and he really struggles to say to him that they're vegan because it's new, and to kind of advocate for himself. I think he does feel a lot of pressure. And I was wondering, producer Nick, would you mind taking a seat for a moment? Can we talk? I mean, we're three women, girl talking, but I would like to invite you into this girl talk.
5: Hello.
2: I would like to ask, like, when you went vegan, did you have, were you friends with like a lot of non-vegans? How did you have that kind of conversation with them?
5: Yeah, I think that is a good question. I feel like in the social circles that I was in when I became vegan, they were quite sort of social justice, socially progressive. And I feel like in those circles, there's one, a lot more veganism and B, like a lot more maybe sympathy towards veganism or less antagonism towards veganism. So I feel like generally socially it wasn't too bad, but then you have certain interests that puts you into different spaces where you're not aligned with people politically necessarily. So yeah, Winter Olympics are on at the moment. I play ice hockey. And so, yeah, I've played for a long time. And so, yeah, it was very different in those spaces about, and it didn't necessarily come up. But yeah, if it did, it was a lot more like, rather than in the space I'm usually in where you maybe have social neutralness, like it's fine that Nick's vegan, or even maybe even social positives, like that's a good thing, or maybe I should be vegan or something like that, it all of a sudden becomes like a social punishment for being vegan. So yeah, that those spaces can be a bit more difficult. I think it also depends on the where you are. So I'm from Perth originally, which is, anyone knows, more socially conservative than Melbourne. I now play ice hockey in Melbourne and recently had an awards ceremony and just mentioned I'm vegan, could I get some vegan sausages? And there was like, it was no big deal. Yeah, of course. Like there was no snide comments and stuff. And yeah, I feel like it's a very, it is still like a masculine environment, but like it is quite different in Melbourne compared to Perth. A lot more women playing in Melbourne than in Perth, those kind of things. It's just a different, yeah, a different vibe, and that very much affects how veganism is treated, I guess. Yeah.
2: Well, that's good. Melbourne is very like woke place, and I would say I feel definitely welcomed. And it's nice to find there's so many different communities, but yeah, you're right, it's nice that there's a lot more accepting communities out there, especially in like sports environments when sometimes it wouldn't always be the most accepting in some ways. But no, that's good to hear. Yeah, I was going to ask another question, but it's also slipped my brain. So let me just think about, anyone else got any questions?
5: I guess maybe while I'm here, I was just thinking of I was thinking just one thing from friends who have been speed dating is kind of like the intersection of like gender and ageism and veganism being skewed towards more women. And so I guess what I'm getting at there is that, like, and I do want to acknowledge there are, you know, queer relationship, at least has touched on that as well. But for those who are heterosexual, that like there's a lot more women who are vegan than men. And so there's quite a lot of women women who are vegan and quite a small number of men. And then that kind of intersects with kind of ageism and gender and stuff like that. And just so from friends who are speed dating at World Vegan Day several years ago, it's like the women in their 20s are dating like men in maybe their 30s. Mm. And then women in their 30s are dating men in their 40s and 50s. Mm. And then women in their 40s are dating men in like 60 plus kind of thing. Like, so it's kind of that, yeah, interesting. Mm. Intersection of like gender and age, but also like the idea that like, yeah, like there's more women as well, so that like there's less men, and therefore I guess men can be more choosy as well. And so yeah, mm-hmm. yeah.
2: You're right, there's a lot less vegan males, so most of us rely on converting, or that's what I'm doing in my case. But it's tricky though, because even I was looking at like a really nice thread online under like the Australian Vegans one. It was talking about vegan dating, and it was a lot of people kind of talking about, should you date a non-vegan and have the goal of converting them? And is that respectful to the other person? Is that like, how do you guys feel about that? If you were to date someone who was non-vegan, do you feel like you would, it would be like, yes, they have to be converted, but how do you feel about doing that? Because sometimes it's like, yeah, I find having conversations of like recently of having to bring up like, it's really important to me that you're vegan. I do feel like I don't want to force my views on other people, but I want to just to ask to share the same views. And I want you to be educated in the way that I am about an industry that I don't like. But what do you think of converting people to veganism?
4: I have an anecdote.
2: Yes.
4: The person that I was dating, that I did met from the speed dating, that liked the roast pig, I basically told him to go watch Dominion. And to my surprise, he watched it in full and then came back to me and was like, because I had said, I'd set the boundary, I'm not willing to date someone who's not vegan. He came back and he was like, I'm going vegan, you know? And I at first was happy, and then I was kind of like, wait a minute, like, I don't want you to go vegan so that you can be with me. I want you to go vegan because you genuinely believe that this is the right thing to do. Because I, you know, to date someone, and then if you break up, then they've just, you know, given up on veganism, then it didn't sink through. So, I mean, I guess in one way, anything to reduce, you know, consumption is good, but I believe in it so deeply, and I want people to understand why it's important, that it needs to be for the right reasons. Mm. Since we've broken up, he has reached out and said that he's still vegan, so I appreciate that. Nice.
2: Yeah. I mean, even on this like vegan dating thing, it was people saying like, oh yep, someone like first converted me to veganism and I went vegan because of them, and I'm still like vegan to this day. Mm-hmm. Which is nice. I guess it's just someone to start the conversation. Sometimes. And then plant the seed, and most likely it will be someone that you're very close to who's open enough to like share their own personal views with you. Mm-hmm. What about you guys? Any thoughts, feelings?
3: Yeah, no, I completely agree. Like, yeah.
5: Yeah, no, I do think, again, going back to the gender thing, I think like men who are vegan and are trying to convert a woman who is vegan are going to have more, are likely to have more luck, because it's kind of, it fits more with gender norms for women in terms of like caring, compassionate, those kind of things. But then, yeah, gender norms for men, which of course men don't have to follow, but are kind of pushed towards, is more about like, yeah, control and power and these kind of things, which are totally the opposite of veganism. So I just feel like there are more women who are vegan, and those who are interested in dating men, I think will have or can have an uphill battle, particularly, yeah, again, encouraging those men not just to be vegan at home with their partner, but out in spaces, including other men. That's where they're going to push up against the gender norms for men.
2: Yeah, exactly. Oh, good point. Well, thank you for your hot take, Nick.
5: No
2: thank
5: worries. You for we better go to another talk. Song.
2: Yeah, we're going to go to another song. Okay, so the song I have chosen is by Paolo Nutini, and it's called Pencil Full of Lead, and it's just quite a happy song. It's got lovely... I like the line Pencil Full of Lead because I think it's contradicting. but other than that line, it's quite a peaceful, happy song. Anyway, he's Scottish.

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4: A 3CR supporter.
5: Welcome back. That was Paolo Nutini's Pencil Full of Lead. I hope you enjoyed it. It's a fun one. I'm very obsessed with his songs at the moment, so I thought I would share one. But yes, okay, now we've talked about the woes, the ups and downs of the vegan dating, the hard parts, the to convert or not to convert. And now we've got Valentine's Day coming up. But one thing I do want to talk about is, so next week, February 15th, there is going to be a trivia show hosted by Freedom of Species right here from 1 to 2. Yes, that is what the show is doing right now. It's also our subscriber drive, encouraging people to join 3CR to support independent community radio. But yeah, I would recommend tuning in. I think it's going to be a fun trivia show. There's going to be a lot of people here. So yep, just a little plug for that. Anyway, back on to, so yes, Valentine's Day is coming up. Has anyone got any plans? What do we reckon?
6: Going out for a lovely romantic dinner.
7: Where?
6: Ballard's, which is fully vegan restaurant.
5: Nice. Yeah. Oh my gosh.
6: Food's fantastic. So yes.
7: Yeah. I was there last weekend.
6: Yeah, well, yeah. I think we were there last week sometime. I can't remember what day. And then we're like, oh, let's book to come here for Valentine's Day.
7: So, beautiful. Yeah.
5: Did you have to book like a lot in advance, or is it kind of?
6: I think the seats were filling up, so they, we had to book straight away. So.
5: Oh, exciting. Yeah. So a romantic dinner for Valentine's Day.
7: It's got the dim lighting. It's very moody.
6: Yeah.
5: Oh, good. And then I don't think I've got many plans. I think maybe we'll just do a picnic in the garden. Maybe I'll get some, like, that vegan cheese by, is it Dakota, the brand? They sell them at Smith & Deli in the little fridge, and I just love all of, like, the fake stuff there. The fake cheese is so delicious. So maybe I'll do something like that. What about any ideas or, recommendations?
7: I've got big Valentine's plans. We're doing Galentine's Day. I've got a big group of like queer vegan friends, and we're pretty much all single. And so we're going to go get Pickles. I don't know if you've heard of it. It's a vegan milk bar. So like sandwiches like muffins, cakes, pies. Amazing. And then we're going to take that to a little picnic in the park. And this is following Laneway, like the day after Laneway. So we'll be recovering from seeing Chapel Roan in the flesh.
5: So, oh my gosh.
7: Great way to spend Valentine's Day.
5: Oh, that's exciting. No, I'm a big fan of Pickles Milk Bar. I live like North Melbourne, so quite close. Would you say it's in Brunswick or maybe like
7: North Carlton?
5: North Carlton. But it's very close by to like Princess Park.
7: Exactly.
5: Really nice, cute little dog park. Elise and I, we've been there maybe once or twice.
7: Once or twice together. Mm. Everything's delicious.
5: It's really good. Their hot breakfast number one. That's my favorite. And they even do pup cups. There was a moment where we were fostering a dog, and then we would like take the dog there and get the pup cups, and he would get lots of love and pats and whatnot.
7: Like peanut butter soy milk.
5: Cute.
7: I wanted a pup cup.
5: But yesterday I was doing a little bit of looking in online. Like, if you have someone vegan living in Melbourne, they're single, they want to get out there, they want to meet people, how would you recommend? Any ideas, any recommendations? How do you meet other people, potentially vegans, hopefully vegans? I have a few.
7: Okay.
5: So I was having a look and I was saying, oh, now, series, Garden Brunswick, they have a thing called weed dating. You literally, I'm pretty sure you just pick up weeds. And then it's also speed dating at the same time. You're talking about your speed dating in like a restaurant or a bar?
8: It was like a bar.
5: It was like a bar. But this one is in the gardens. And I'd say there's a high chance that they may be vegan. They like gardening. I don't know. They might like vegetables. So it could work well. They could get along. Or like, is there any places you guys would recommend that would be a nice place to go out for dinner? Any like vegan spots that would be your favorite? We know Ballard's.
6: Yeah, so that's my new favourite. Mm-hmm. I've only been a couple of times. And then there's, of course, Smith and Daughters. Where else?
7: Fungi Tartufo, delicious.
5: Yes. That's Hardware Lane.
7: Hardware Lane, Italian, the best, like, mushroom pasta I've ever had. Took myself on a solo date there to celebrate my 3-year vegan anniversary. So you can date yourself too.
5: Exactly. Take yourself on a date, go to a bunch of vegan cafes. I'm thinking, what about like an animal sanctuary visit? That would be a nice little thing to do.
6: That would be good.
7: Gone there on a date, very nice. I think if there was like more singles there, probably safe bet that they're vegan as well.
5: True.
6: Time to run a singles event there.
7: Yeah.
5: Imagine if like Edgar's Mission did a speed dating one.
6: Yeah.
5: They could do that.
6: We could do that.
5: We could host one. We could collab with them. But yeah, I think some good ways. If you have like a new vegan in town wanting to meet other like-minded people, wanting to socialize, could be for dating, could not be for dating.
7: I met people in Wellington. I did a Cube of Truth. So that's like street activism and met a lot of people there. Not necessarily looking to date, but wherever you find a community of vegans, if there's single people that, you know, could be people that you could date, if that's what you're looking for too.
5: True. Getting involved in activism, going to the lovely little animal sanctuaries and volunteering, going to Fungi E Tartufo by yourself and staring people down. And stuff like that. Oh, okie dokie. Any other personal stories people want to share? Maybe. What do you reckon?
7: That is my one thing that I will say is I dated a vegan woman briefly when I was in Wellington, and on a date she brought over a homemade wheel of vegan cheese.
6: And oh wow,
5: that's
7: it
5: really
7: was very
5: nice.
7: Romantic.
6: That is very romantic.
7: So the bar is high, and couldn't go back to dating someone who's not vegan after that one for sure,
6: or not willing to make cheese.
7: Exactly, an even higher bar.
6: Yeah, yeah.
5: Was it out of cashews or maybe
7: it's out of potato?
5: Oh, okay.
7: I didn't understand it, but it was delicious, and that's all that mattered.
5: I see. Now, yeah, I reckon I've said some good. Me just looking over my notes, little recommendations of what to do for Valentine's Day. I like the idea for the picnic. I like the idea for the nice romantic dinner. I think we will begin to wrap up the show. Okie doke. Well, I'd just like to do a little speak. Tune into 8:55 a.m. in Melbourne, and we're streamed live via the 3CR website. So all of these episodes are recorded and put into podcasts on the 3CR website, so you can always find us under Freedom of Species there. So we're here every Sunday, 1 to 2. It'll be really cool for the trivia show next week, so make sure you tune into that. And I believe you can text in. Will there be prizes to be won? Perhaps. Maybe. I'm asking.
9: Freedom of Species t-shirt will be up for grabs for the winner.
5: There we go. A t-shirt.
9: Do you want to give the number? 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Whoops.
5: Yes, okay. 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
9: All 3CR.
5: So you can text any time if you listen to the show, or specifically when you're tuning in next week. But it is 0488 09855. 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And yeah. Okie dokie. Now we've got our last song. I'm going to hand this one over to Elise to introduce. And you can save it, so you're not in a rush to save it next week. 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
9: All 3CR.
5: So you can text any time if you listen to the show, or specifically when you're tuning in next week. But it is 0488 09855. 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

0: Billie Eilish. She's a queer vegan, so that's kind of thought would be appropriate, especially considering today is the last day of Midsummer, which is Melbourne's Pride Festival. So also happy Pride. The song is Birds of a Feather, and I think it's appropriate because, you know, we've sort of talked about how we would kind of stick together with vegans when we're dating them. So there we go. Enjoy.
1: 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Thank you, friend, for listening. Thank you, Jennifer and Elise.
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First Nations children are currently being removed from their families at rates exceeding those seen during the stolen generations. 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

Hello, you're listening to Rotations on 3CR. My name is Molly. I'd like to acknowledge I'm broadcasting today from unceded land of the Kulin Nation. I have a fair few local artists to play today, along with a selection of songs I've been enjoying as the weather turns grey here in Melbourne. Thanks.

That was Tickaton by Spike. Before that was a song from the little band's Live at the Toff record, released by Cease and Desist. Before that was a track from a compilation titled Allergy. And opening the show was Barramundi from This Mortal Coil.

0: Subtraction.
1: We just had Subtraction from Fairies, Shelter by Hilary Woods. Before that was White Horse by Melbourne duo Fiance. And starting off was a cover of PJ Harvey's We Float by Georgia Knight. That was recorded a few years ago live at 3CR.

very longer in your old heart, that man of the highway. Just swimming, sick, I'm sick, I'm sick, I'm sick, I'm sick, I'm sick, I'm sick, I'm sick, I'm sick, I'm sick, I'm sick, I'm sick, I'm sick, I'm sick, I'm sick, I'm sick, I'm sick, I'm sick, I'm sick, I'm sick, I'm sick, I'm sick, I'm sick, I'm sick, I'm sick, I'm sick, I'm sick, I'm sick, I'm sick, I'm sick, I'm sick, I'm sick, I'm sick, I'm sick, I'm sick, I'm sick, I'm sick, I'm sick, I'm sick, I'm sick, I'm sick, I'm sick, I'm sick, I'm sick, I'm sick, I'm sick, I'm sick, I'm sick, I'm sick, I'm sick, I'm sick, I'm sick, I'm sick, I'm sick, I'm sick, I'm sick, I'm sick, I'm sick, I'm sick, I'm sick, I'm sick, I'm sick, I'm sick, I'm

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That was another lovely song from Spike called Disappear, which came out on Tuesday through Gob Nation Records, based out of London. Before that was a track called Piss Crystal by Germ Lattice. And we also had The Blue Dog by Golden Syrup. I have two more songs left, a track from Boy Harsha and a song from Time for Dreams. Yeah, thank you for listening to Rotations on 3CR. Bye.

So I

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2: Welcome to Queering the Air, Sundays from 3 to 4 on 3CR. 3CR is proud to acknowledge the Wurundjeri people of the Kulin Nation, traditional owners of the land from which we transmit people-powered radio. Always was, always will be, Aboriginal land.
10: Yes, welcome on, welcome all. There's a femicide epidemic that's globally just getting worse and worse as the years go on, and it's particularly spiked in recent years. And it's one that the streets of Naam can no longer deny. So in response, Trans Feminists Unite are joining today with their friends, chosen family and comrades for a day of mourning. They will be reading out eulogies that are sent by community and connecting the overarching struggle to the oppressive systems in place that benefit from pushing women down and out. A liberating future for trans people, women and workers is a Marxist one. Now today, we are crossing live to this important event at the State Library Forecourt. Library Forecourt.
11: Unless you're here to volunteer, then, you know, do your job. Otherwise, we'll just get everyone gathered together and we'll start in the next, like, 5 or so minutes. You have until I finish my cigarette.
10: You heard it, folks.
12: In front of the State Library.
10: You can hear it now, folks. We've got time before they have a cigarette. Annie, you're on the scene at the moment.
12: Yeah, that's right. And there's quite a few people here who have turned up in front of the State Library. Trans Feminists Unite, Trans Rights, Women's Rights, Workers' Rights Unite. I might be able to find somebody who'll have a little word with us about why we're here today. Do you want to talk to us about why we're here today?
13: I can't talk about it.
12: Who wants to talk to me about it? Who?
13: Please leave me alone.
12: Okay, let me see if I can find somebody who'll talk to me.
10: Yeah, that's all right.
12: Why we're here.
10: Yeah, that's all right.
12: Okay. Do you want to talk to me about why you've come down here today for CCR?
14: Yeah, no worries. So my name's Freya. I'm from Geelang. I came down here to speak from Socialist Alliance's perspective on trans issues from a trans person myself, just on how intersectionality has always been and honestly always will be. In regards to trans folk and how our liberation is connected to the liberation of all people from Palestine to sex workers to unhoused folk, it's all connected. And I believe that's really important to get across, especially recently with the rise of the far right. We really fucking need a broad movement against all this bullshit that's happening.
12: Thanks very much for talking to me.
14: Thanks.
12: Yeah. We'll see if we can find some more people who have come here today to support the group. Do you want to talk to me? I'm from 3CR.
13: Yeah, sure. About what?
12: About why you're here today?
13: Because I think that... it's a very good question. Why am I here?
12: Because it's a community event, isn't it?
13: Yeah, of course.
12: And it's pretty... difficult for people, maybe more difficult for trans people, and it's also registering that there's been a rise in femicide.
13: Yeah, absolutely. And I think that it's a good thing that we're calling it out. sorry.
12: That's all right.
13: You caught me on the spot. That's all.
12: You didn't expect to be asked. No, you were just going to be a person in support.
13: Yeah, of course. I'm a trans woman as well, and this is something that should matter to all of us, really, because we are targeted and vilified by the media, by the talking heads on TV, on radio, on our politicians.
12: I think that it scares them. They seem to be really pressing a nerve, eh?
13: Yeah, no, I think it's something we should all be worried about. You see people like Angus Taylor talking about wanting to redefine the Sexual Discrimination Act and have a distinction between biological sex and gender, and using that to vilify and discriminate against other trans people in the community. We've seen what happened in the US. We're seeing what's happened in the UK. It's happening in New Zealand as well. It's coming closer and closer to home, and I think we all have a responsibility to ensure that, it doesn't happen here.
12: But also, I've noticed that trans people aren't taking this sitting down all lightly. They're pushing back.
13: Oh, as we shouldn't, exactly. I think we should be pushing back against, you know, what is essentially being deprived of our rights, you know. And the rhetoric that surrounds what it means to be trans is very toxic these days. And it leads to situations like what happened to Juniper Blessing over in the States, where she was murdered, stabbed 40 times, minding her own business, not doing it. She was doing her laundry. And that could happen to any of us. And that's something I think about every day when I'm walking home from the train station, when I'm going out and about and doing my business, going to work. Like, at what point does the rhetoric become so toxic that someone targets me or any of my friends just for who we are?
12: Because they feel they can.
13: Yeah, exactly.
12: Society says it's okay.
13: When society says it's okay to discriminate against trans people, it leads to this kind of violence that we see in the States and in other parts of the world.
12: Sorry. Thanks for talking to me.
13: Oh, yeah, of course. Thank you.
10: All right, Annie.
12: I think we'll cross over to a song for a little bit,
10: and then we'll be hearing more.
12: Yeah, they're just about to start, so make it a short song.
10: Yep. All right. We'll be back. Yep. All right. We'll be back.
12: Oh no, they started.
10: They've started.
0: Okay. First of all, hi, my name is Liliana. I'm one of the key organizers of today's rally and one of your two MCs. I might get my other MC to quickly introduce herself.
4: Hello, I'm Spooky. I'm also on the organizing committee of Trans Feminists Unite, and I will be emceeing in part this rally as well. It's very nice to have all of you here.
0: Yeah. So obviously it's a very somber day for a lot of people. We've had a lot of grief in the community recently with a series of quite brutal deaths and murders, but we'll go over that more as the rally continues on. I want to first of all start us off with an acknowledgement of country, and that'll mark the official start of this rally. So first of all, I would like to acknowledge that we're meeting here on the lands of the Wurundjeri people of the Kulin Nation. Sovereignty was never ceded, and colonization is an ongoing process. We in particular understand and know the threat of misogynistic violence and transphobic violence in places like the Northern Territories, where reforms against women in prisons are threatening the lives of pretty particularly Indigenous people in a part of this country that still doesn't entirely legitimize or acknowledge the rights of the Indigenous First Nations people of this continent. So with that, always was, Always was.
15: Always will be.
0: Thank you. All right. First of all, I'd like to invite up our first speaker, Debbie from Radical Women. Debbie is a very long-time feminist campaigner and activist. She is a remarkable socialist and a long history advocating and fighting for matters such as abortion rights. And, you know, I think probably any introduction I give her won't do her justice when you hear her words.
16: Thank you very much, and it's really, really good to be here today. I'd also like to acknowledge that we're holding this vigil on the Wurundjeri land of the Kulin Nation, and to honor the sister girls and brother boys lost to the ongoing genocide. Femicide isn't only by murder, it's also by systemic neglect, by driving someone to take their own life, and by genocide. I'll wait.

0: In 2009, sister girl Veronica Baxter was jailed on drug charges in Sydney. She was locked up in a male prison and denied her hormone treatment. And she died by hanging 3 days later. The system killed her. Countless more trans siblings, as we'll hear more today, die at the hands of a system that denies them jobs and basic essential supports like health and like housing. Capitalism is femicidal. It's sexist, it's transphobic, it's queerphobic, it's anti-disability, it's racist, it's brutal and sadistic, and it kills. And we're facing the escalation of this in the face of a far right that is pulling out all stops to return women to domestic slavery and drive trans and queer folks to extinction. States across the United States are passing laws that out trans kids in their schools, ban them from school sports, deny trans people gender-affirming care, ban them from bathrooms, and much more. Many are fleeing to Seattle, but the crisis there is so huge that the city's services can't cope, and the police are cracking down on the increasing numbers of homeless trans people. Just a few hours ago, a protest demanded that Seattle's mayor call a state of emergency to provide the services needed to house and support these refugees and to call off the cops. Then there's the highly influential Heritage Foundation that you may know about, and its recently issued blueprint titled Saving America by Saving the Family. And you guessed it. It's all about restoring the two-parent, heterosexual, patriarchal, nuclear family. This is the social unit that the profit system depends on for its continuing supply of labor and to keep it in working order through women's labor at home at no cost to the profiteers, of course. These uber-right warriors' agenda is very clear, and we know that they are internationally connected. But a lot of us here today would know that life didn't used to be like this. Most of human history, in fact, was the exact opposite. Property, production, and wealth, it was communal. So private property, class division, and wealth inequality didn't even exist. Women were leaders, they were organizers, and they were looked to as society's mainstay and source of survival. Transgenderism was integral to this, and trans people were likewise respected and honored. There was no gender nonconformity because there was no enforced binary to begin with. And many indigenous societies today carry hallmarks of this matriarchal communism. The rest of us, though, have been disconnected from this memory by several millennia of class-based patriarchal rule. But our oppression as women and trans people give us a will to fight for liberation. And we have a memory of resistance. And who's front and center in this? Trans women, particularly trans women of color. Who here knows, for example, about San Francisco's Compton Cafeteria in 1966, or New York City's Stonewall Inn in 1969? These were hangouts for trans and queers of color, many of them working as drag performers and as sex workers. Both became famous for their inspiring rebellions against the constant cop raids. They were saying, we will just not take this anymore. And Stonewall started the militant gay liberation movement, as it was called back then, that rapidly went global. And how many here were actually at this very spot for Trans Day of Visibility 3 years ago, in hideous weather, even worse than the weather right now? 5,000 turned out to answer the vile transphobia of TERF celebrity Posey Parker and her Nazi friends when she was on tour here. And we're here again today, mourning those lost to the trans community. This itself is an act of organizing, and we can build on this. So how can we confront femicide and end it? Radical Women believes that a feminist united front can do this, aimed squarely at the system that oppresses and kills women, trans, and queer people. One that carries the memory of what we all once had and fights to restore its socialist egalitarian foundation. It should be a united front of all working class feminists, women, men, and non-binary in all of our diversity, working together around principles that we all agree on. It's through this kind of unity that we could build our resistance into a really mighty force, big enough to overpower the growing forces of reaction. And best of all, this would prepare us to take on bringing down this whole system and replacing it with one where we can all live free again. So, thanks to Trans Feminists Unite for organizing today. And I can say on behalf of radical women that we're ready to work with others toward the next step. Thank you very much.
1: Thank you so much, Debbie. That was really powerful. I want to add also a few notes on what Debbie has just said, and before we get to our next wonderful speaker. The movement for queer rights, the movement for trans rights, and the movement for women's rights have always been deeply, deeply interconnected. It was only a few months ago, maybe late last year, that poor woman was murdered by ICE agents in the United States. Shame. Her name was Renee Good, and I find it so very interesting that 24-hour news cycle couldn't even get the guts to go out and say the very obvious line that ICE agents killed Good. But also, her story is important for today because she was also a lesbian, and her partner was very gender non-conforming. Her partner was also there when she was killed. We have to remember and understand that part of femicide is also the brutality that brave women face when they stand up to fascism. But it is also in our blood and in our history and in our everything, from the movements we build, from every ounce of action we take, that we stand up to fascism and oppression. Because if we don't, then we might end up just like those cities in the United States where they kidnap the people's neighbors and drag them off like a modern-day Gestapo. Later on, you'll hear also some speeches from people who've lived in some very, very repressive places. That speech will come a little bit later because I want us to move more gently into that very emotional story. But our next speaker will be Freya from Socialist Alliance. She's a housing campaigner, a feminist, gender nonconforming, and a very lovely human being. So please give her a big round of applause and a warm welcome.
2: Hey, comrades. Like most young folks, I'm reading off my phone. I've had way too many windy days doing speeches. Papers flying everywhere, and I can't read shit. So I much prefer the phone. So, hi, comrades. My name's Freya. I go by she, they, and I'm a member of Socialist Alliance and a proud trans woman. I came up from Geelong, and it's great to see so many people here today, honestly. As a member of an activist and political, in quotes, oh shit, just turn my phone off, give me 2 seconds. All right. As a member of an activist and a, in quotes, political party, Socialist Alliance always has and always fucking will stand side by side, shoulder to shoulder with the trans and gender non-conforming community. And we will continue to fight the resisting transphobia and the fight to live our lives authentically. We platform, highlight and fight for queer voices. I myself am running as a candidate in the upcoming state elections in my local ward. I'm looking forward to some people finding out about my transness through saying my name on the ballot, which would be amusing and a hell of a way to come out to some people. I know I'm preaching to the choir here, but we're seeing an absolutely unprecedented campaign of hatred and targeted attacks towards the trans community, both by individuals and by groups using social pressure and legislation. Along with the puberty blockers ban in Queensland, which I believe Ben all know about, so I'm not going to go into that. The general right-wing shift in Western countries is having a massive impact globally, which allows other countries to make bolder and bolder steps in their legislation. I'm sorry if this is how you find out about this news, about the UK law update, but it would be weird if I didn't include it. There was an update to the 2010 Equality Act proposed by the UK's Equality and Human Rights Commission, or the EHRC for short. This was made 3 days ago, so very recent news, and I haven't seen it fucking anywhere in socials. A new code of practice was updated, stating that people entering single-gendered spaces, such as bathrooms or changing rooms, must enter the room of their assigned gender at birth. Shame, absolutely. Otherwise, it's the same as a cis man going into the women's toilets. If this act goes through both the upper and the lower house uncontested, which, as we all know how the UK is, it's almost guaranteed to, in 37 days, or 40 from the proposal, it will become law. It will become law that trans women won't be able to enter the toilets that make them just absolutely safer and not to mention more comfortable as themselves. This not only has the obvious effect on trans people of all genders, but also affects women who are a bit taller or a bit broader than average. Any woman who has a deeper voice, both naturally or if someone smokes. Any woman who has shorter hair or a squarer jaw than the prescribed average. Or any woman who prefers to wear more masculine clothes. If you know anything about queer history and queer present, to be bloody honest, our community has a history of our struggles being struggles that are intersectional. Our community has higher rates than average of both being unhoused and being victims of sexual and physical violence. the manufactured and institutional upholding of the gender binary forces women to adhere to a certain amount of feminine presentation, not to mention the clear and separation of the sexes and roles and gender roles that's required for the patriarchy to function, and for the massive amount of unpaid labour that women do every single fucking year to remain unchallenged. If the barrier is seen as hazy and not as clear as an X or Y distinction, those justifications are seen as the bullshit that it is. It's absolutely required for that to maintain in place. The speed in which the rising trans panic in the UK has genuinely been scary as hell to witness, with it rising as a scapegoat narrative, eventually becoming the norm of both main political parties over there. There's an obvious connection to the rise of One Nation over here in Australia, and how genuinely terrifying it is that so much of the Liberal vote has shifted to even more of a right-leaning and brazenly hostile place to so many communities. We desperately need to create a community-led mass movement, combining and recognising the intersectionality of all discrimination, of fighting back against militarism and imperialism, and realising upholding class is the bow tying all that bullshit together. In doing this, it is important that we don't alienate anyone from the movement by provoking the public and turning the mainline public, who would otherwise be in support, against us, to let people learn and unlearn a lifetime of social indoctrination, and let people make mistakes. Humans are humans. We're not perfect. We are not free until every kid in Palestine never has to learn how to walk again as an amputee, or live with a trauma of seeing both of their parents executed in front of them. We are not free until homelessness and manufactured scarcity is a thing of the past, and looked back on with the same disdain and disgust as we do with the Lordship of Kings. I am not free as a trans woman until my trans boyfriend can access his tea without any barriers, pay or otherwise. No one is free until we are all free. Thank you, comrades.
3: Thank you. Thank you so much, Freya, for giving your speech.
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3: I think it's a very important angle that we take some of these speeches. I really appreciate what Freya had to say about solidarity. This is a fight. This is a big fight between many different kinds of people, many different colors, many different genders. We're all in the same fight together. And I think it's very important and interesting that we bring up the global struggle, you know, the UK legislation that was brought up, the US legislation. It tends to make me wonder, actually, why we talk about specifically the UK and the US so much. And I think part of the reason why is because statistics regarding trans people and other minorities tends to be a bit underlooked and not surveilled quite the same. So you really have to wonder, for every time we hear about such a terrible, terrible fate of a woman on our streets, a trans person on our streets, you know, there's probably maybe even another one after that, 5 more, 10 more deaths that just are completely ignored and forgotten about. It's really scary to think about. So on that note, I did want to bring to light a very, I don't want to say popular, but a story recently that came out that really shook the world a bit. As we know, the name now, Juniper Blessing, a woman from, I can't quite remember which city, I'm so sorry. Which one was it? Seattle? Washington? Seattle. I'm hearing Seattle. Juniper Blessing was a woman from Seattle. She was only 19 before she got brutally torn to pieces and stabbed 40 times. Now, something interesting that I see in this court case is we know who did it, but they've been offered a bail for $10 million. Now, I mean, I think you could say it's great and all that, you know, not the average Joe can fork up $10 million to get their head out of the gutter like that. But it does raise questions for me, you know, what is it exactly that we can get away with if we just have $10 million? So I kind of want to draw a link there that there are rulers in our society that run everything, that do everything, that benefit and profit off of this system of violence. And if they wind up in court, I mean, they've got buddies in court. They've got the money that they can fork out to just do whatever they want with it. So in saying that, I did kind of want to vocalize what has been passed around a little bit. If you've seen our vocal, our leaflet, I wrote a little bit in it. So if you would please. Juniper Blessing had a long life of love ahead of her. She was dear to many and so very talented. Her life was violently cut short by the impulses of male chauvinism. It was a lust for power and it was a lust for domination. There is simply no other way to define the sheer violence of 40 stab wounds. It is enough to disfigure a body beyond recognition. It is enough to violate peace even post-mortem. This is the level of cruelty reserved only for women. In an attempt to cover this story, we see with eyes wide open the cracks that are inherent to capitalism and patriarchy. We see the justice facilitated by the guilty, and we see bribes fit for the banks. We see the true cost of feminine indulgence. Trans femininity is provocative. It is daringly deliberate. It highlights an unapologetic, unwavering reclamation of womanhood that reevaluates the control and subservience the system has over its feminine underclass. If we are to stand for Juniper, then it is imperative that we stand in opposition to this system. We reject any notion that a well-adjusted society can brutalize and bail out. We hold no reservations for the class that profits upon this barbarism. We are more than a mere delegate of domestic labor. We are more than capable of working in arms with our relative comrades. Kick down a peg, no longer may we stand. May we unite in opposition to capitalism. May we unite in opposition to patriarchy, cis and trans, locally and globally. Hands off our sisters, hands off our bodies, and hands off our labor. Thank you. I'm not one to write really, but I mean, I try. So next up, I do want to draw this to our next speaker. This is Mila. She is a member of Communist Unity and a member of Trans Feminist Unite. She is a very lovely, lovely woman. And she will draw this connection and talk a little bit about why the struggle for women's liberation is also a workers' one. So if you would please make some noise for Mila.
5: Thank you, everyone. I am not here today because of morality. We do not need another movement dominated by social activists fighting for social capital. We need a mass movement of the propertyless for their own liberation. I am here because we know the truth that the sorts of violence we are facing is an enforcing arm of work discipline. Rape, whether in the home or out of it, abuse, street violence, all of it. It is about improving efficiency inside the home and out of it. I am sick of unpaid household labor. I am sick of being underpaid at work. I am sick of walking afraid at night. I am sick of having to birth unwanted children. I am sick of being afraid of my own sexual freedom. I am sick of my loved ones dying to preventable illnesses like the one that killed my mother. I am sick of loved ones murdered by police violence like my grandmother. I am sick of having to sell myself, whether that's to men in the home, in marriage, or in the brothels, or whether it's to the boss in the workplace. I'm sick of it. Aren't you sick of it? Aren't you sick of it?
6: Yeah!
5: Unlike the liberals in the NGOs who run their rallies last year demanding more police protection for us, harsher sentences for the accused, or guilty until proven innocent laws in court, I do not want more state protection. These, as we know, only worsen the problem. These are the men who are killing us. Do you want their protection? Do you want their protection?
6: No!
5: Every working person, like myself, has a story like the ones I just told, of someone they loved dying, murdered, suffering, abused, exploited under this system. So I'm not here for morality. I am here because it is self-interest. It's self-interest because I know that the same rich men in suits that profit from this violence and employ the men in parliament who create these laws and run the police that kill our sisters and loved ones, and who they also control the politicians of Israel who kill in Gaza.
6: Save, save, save.
5: It's self-interest because the same oligarchs that implement patriarchal legislation in the United States order the troops who are murdering in Iran. I see this truth and I realize that the propertyless, whether they're women, men, white, black, indigenous, Asian, queer, trans, the propertyless of all stripes have one enemy and one struggle against that enemy. And the system that produces these men in suits and oligarchs who keep killing us. So it is self-interest. So who's going to save us working class people? The churches or us? That's right. Capital. Or us?
6: Us!
5: The NGOs or us?
6: Us!
5: And if we want a revolution, who's gonna make one?
6: Us!
5: Thank you.
1: Thank you so much, Mila, for that incredibly fiery speech. Can we, I wanna hear that chant one more time. Capital or us?
6: Us!
1: Great. Thank you so much. We've got one more speaker coming up who will be speaking on Indigenous rights issues. And also on that last point of solidarity, I also want to name and link it back also a little bit to that story of Juniper, that poor girl who was stabbed over 40 times. It's a story that I think our community knows a little too familiarly at this point. The first Trans Day of Remembrance was back in the late 90s when a black woman in the United States was stabbed over 30 times. It's a particular kind of violence. Spooky was very right when she mentioned it, that they reserve disfigurement for us. And it's disgusting. It's terrible and it's inhumane and it's brutal. I felt really, really impacted by that. And I'm just so thankful to have Miller here. That was incredibly powerful. So we've got a comrade from last night who will be speaking on behalf of Marisol, one of their organizers. And then I think after that, we're going to hear a few words also from our comrades from the Voices of Iran over there. Can we give one last round of applause to Mila? And another welcoming round of applause for our comrade from last night. All right, here you go.
7: Thank you, Ali. Hi everyone, my name is Isidro. I'm here because Marisol couldn't come, she had an emergency. So I have big shoes to fill here that I will not. Because Marisol is such an amazing woman. She's an indigenous person of Mapuche heritage that escaped the Chilean dictatorship back in the 80s. Ever since, she's been organizing through the Latin American Solidarity Network, different efforts, rallies, ever since she arrived here. And as soon as the dictatorship fell, they went back to Chile to keep organizing the universities, to the point that her and Lucho were kicked out of most liberal universities because they were radicalizing students so much. They literally banned them from most universities. So I think that's a good goal to have, to be like them. What to say? I come from indigenous heritage as well, from Ecuador. And in indigenous cultures, like our comrades previously said, transness was always natural. Gender duality, binary, was imposed and indoctrinated on us. And it's unnatural, it's inhumane. We have, for example, here in the Aboriginal indigenous culture, brother boys and sister girls. We have in the Maori cultures, the Takapatui, which are gender fluid individuals. In most indigenous cultures, all these, we have in the Native American cultures, the dual spirit people. And we have in my indigenous culture, in the Quechua people, we have the Kuriwarmi. In most indigenous cultures, people of dual genders or that didn't conform to this binary were regarded in high regard. They were usually shamans, healers, people who the community looked up to, and slowly but surely we're returning to that root, we're returning to that fact. Because not only here, but everywhere that you see, all mutual aid networks have been spearheaded by trans women of color. Everywhere where the state fails, we need to pick up the pieces, us as a community. And trans people know that more than many, more than most, because they have experienced the whole spectrum of the human essence. And they understand the suffering of being a man in a misogynist world, or being a woman in a misogynist world. Because we all suffer from machismo. We all suffer from this system that is trying to oppress us and divide us in ways that, as I say, are unnatural. I want to share a couple of empowering anecdotes from indigenous communities. Back in Ecuador, there's this indigenous commune called the Cayambi. The Cayambi live among the mountains. It's a very, very far away, more than 4,000 meters above the sea. And they have a very bad issue with it, feminicides and crimes against women. So the commune organized and voted to do something about it. What they did was pretty interesting. They trained and armed all the women in the Cayambi commune. They taught them not only how to use arms and how to defend themselves, but how to protect each other. How to, when someone is screaming on the street, you respond, you go, you help. They organized community alarms. So when someone that was sketchy was walking around, everyone already knew. They taught them how to do proper patrols and how to defend not only themselves, but the community as a large. If you now Google the Cayambi women, you will see one of the most fierce forces of feminist empowerment that I can think of. Now the feminicides in the Cayambi commune have not only decreased, but almost ceased to exist. And I think that's something that we can learn from. Kuriwarmi in Quechua not only means man-woman. It's like one word that means those two genders. It also means those who know. From all the people that I know, that are my friends, the most wise and caregiving and enlightened individuals are usually queer people that have suffered through the system and have survived. I want to say that we are not victims. We're not necessarily martyrs. We need to make men afraid again. And we need to defend each other and take care for each other everywhere where the state fails. In indigenous communities, this has been known for millennia. and we need to return back to those roots. The international solidarity among indigenous peoples, among trans people, is not only encouraging, but is something that gives me hope. Sometimes I feel that in this world we're living in hell, but then I'm proven wrong. When a kind act of an individual disproves that point. I'm sorry, I didn't prepare a speech very well. As I say, I have big shoes to fill because Marisol is a legend. I just want to say that if you see someone that needs help, you are helping yourself by helping them. Because in Spanish we have this term, hoy por ti, mañana por mí. Today is for you, tomorrow will be for me. And nothing radicalizes more people than an honest action, a selfless act. Don't do charity to feel better about yourself, but rather because you expect nothing in return. You're doing that for the person that needs it. And yeah, join the marshals, join community defense networks, join a food bank, and you will find your people there. One last thing. I truly believe that if there's any revolutionary people here or people that claim to be on the left, we need to acknowledge that the only revolutionary struggle, the only successful revolution has been the one of women's emancipation throughout history. And although there's still a long way to go, we cannot deny the success and the victories of all the people that have stood up against the system and not only survived, but thrived. And hell, even won in some cases. Hasta la victoria siempre. Until victory, forever. Thank you.
1: Thank you so much to Lasnet for that speech. I want to say also that when it comes to indigenous struggle, when it comes to the struggle of what we're about to hear, which I'm sure many of you will find very impactful, we have to remember that our community is often very separated, that being a feminist, being queer, being trans, all of these matters are somewhat similar in the way that you have to come out about it. You have to have a certain amount of bravery to say to the world, like, I'm a feminist, I'm trans, I'm gay, etc. So I think that there is a lot that our community can learn from the history and knowledge of our indigenous comrades from across the world, as well as other migrant and racial minority groups. Now, what we're about to hear, I'm going to assume, is going to be very hurtful and very sad, but I think it's very important that we understand a lesson about repression, that we understand that there is a certain amount of bad it can get. Because I think many of us are caught in a loop of desperation and hopelessness and misery. But we only really need to look around the world to see how bad it really, really, really can get. Which is why we also need to have a bit of an international perspective. Why we need to have solidarity with people across the borders. There has been massive unrest in places like India and Indonesia, Malaysia, the Philippines, not to mention the stuff that many of you have already seen in the news, a genocide in Gaza, the war, the imperialist war with Iran, which pits two of the most brutal forces against each other, and it is always the working class who pays. And also, the violence that happens in the Americas, the and completely illegal kidnapping of the president of Venezuela, as well as the ongoing blockade against Cuba, which is heightening in extremity, and ongoing warfare in the west of Africa. So, of course, we need to have international solidarity. Of course, we need to hear the stories of those people across the border so that we might learn what it actually means to build a fighting civil rights movement, a fighting socialist movement, a fighting feminist movement. So I want you all to be prepared, because in the weeks leading up to and immediately after the start of the war with Iran, many, many thousands were murdered by the regime, and it was an incredibly dark day for the people there. And so I would like to welcome up Zora from Voices of Iranian Revolution, if you'd like to come up. Give her a big round of applause. Thank you.
8: Hi, everyone. Today we are here to condemn the violence against women, trans people, feminists, and femicide. Violence against women, physical, behavioral, or social, is a global and a structural phenomenon. This issue is not limited to any country or cultural. It exists in different forms across both developed and developing countries. These forms of violence have profound effect on individuals, families, and society. In different countries, cultural, economic, legal, and political factors all play a role in a severity and nature of violence against women. Violence against women refers to any behavior that causes physical, psychological, or gender-based harm to women or threaten their freedom and security. This violence may occur at home, in the workplace, in a society, or even online. Violence against women is not only an individual issue, it also leads to decreased social trust, increased psychological problem, and the expansion of poverty and inequality within society. In Australia, many women experience physical, sexual, or psychological abuse from their husband or intimate partners. Women also face sexual harassment and discrimination in workplace and university. Indigenous Australian women include Aboriginal and Islander women and Torres Strait are disproportionately affected by violence. Historical factors, racial discrimination, poverty, and social problems all contribute to the communication of this violence. In Iran, violence against women is systematic. Unfortunately, Iranian women are confronted with the capitalist, religious, reactionary, misogynistic, and dictatorial government that treat women as a second-class citizen.
9: We'll have to leave it there, unfortunately. What a rally. If I can, and if it doesn't clash with my radio commitments, next time Feminists Unite have a rally, I am sure to be there. So many informed speakers as well. It's such a shame that we do have to cut that off. However, we are now going to be moving on to the Salaam radio show, so stick around for that. We'll have to leave it there, unfortunately. What a rally. If I can, and if it doesn't clash with my radio commitments, next time Feminists Unite have a rally, I am sure to be there. So many informed speakers as well. It's such a shame that we do have to cut that.

stalwart. I really look up to her with regards to the way in which she delves in and makes inquiries around workers' struggles, including topics like health and safety, of which public safety, such as freedom from femicide, is aligned with. Yeah, so that's Solidarity Breakfast, a rank and file worker and trade union show with Annie McLaughlin and Tobias Severi on Saturday, 7:30 a.m. to 9 a.m. This has been Queering the Air on 3CR, 855 a.m. on a digital audio band and also online through 3cr.org.au/streaming. And you've been listening to the Trans Feminists Unite rally against femicide at the State Library Forecourt. We'll see you next week. And just, you know, very much in line with the theme for today, this is Delilah Bond with Dead Men Don't Rape. Dead Men!

0: Salam Radio Show acknowledges that the land from which we're broadcasting is the land of the Wurundjeri people of the Kulin Nation. The colonial project is ongoing and continues to disenfranchise First Nation people. I recognize that sovereignty has never been ceded and like to pay my respect to elders past, present, and emerging. Always was, always will be Aboriginal land.
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3: 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This is your host, Rakaya, here for my monthly slot. I hope to everyone listening that you are taking very good care. We're going to kick the show off with one by Tuba and Sim. It's called Arjal, and we'll be back.

this week. What you just heard there was a track by Tuba and Sim. It's called Art Zhao. Tuba is a music producer and sound artist out of Jordan, Amman, Jordan. And it's good to be back. It's good to be back in the studio. As you know, I'm here every month, sometimes a couple times a month. I think twice this month. Yay. And if you're just tuning in and you're just learning about our show, we are Salam Radio, and this is a show that unearths and highlights the sounds and stories from the Swana region, its diasporas and beyond. And before we really dive into this afternoon's show, just wanted to thank Queering the Air for another excellent show. They were just before us. Always good to tune in to theirs. They're every Sunday just before Salam Radio. And really excited for today's show. We have lots of new releases I'll be playing for you, namely by Sandy Shamoun, some new music from Saint Levant, Shabjdid, new music from Mabane, as well as some tracks from Yasmin Hamdan, Nabil, Nader. But look, we are going to just dive straight in. I'm going to play This Is Mayday, or This Is Lebanon by Mayday,

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what you just heard then was Katal by Shabjid. It's a new track that he's made by with Touch and Smokeaholic trio out of the West Bank. Shabjid, as you know, is a Palestinian rapper producer that has been killing it for years now, is an icon in that world, and we play a lot of his music on the show. And before that, we played a new track by Mabane, featuring Mirul. Mabane is a Lebanese rapper and sound artist from Beirut, and that one was called Hattani Fasil. And at the top of that bracket, we played Lebanon by Mayday. That was a track featured on a recent compilation by Hot Hats, who are a Beirut record label who put together this VA to raise funds for families displaced in Lebanon as a result of attacks, violent attacks by Israel and their attempted invasion of Lebanon, which is ongoing still. So if you want, check out that VA, buy it, support it. It's great. We've played a lot of music off of it on the show so far. The last couple of weeks, we're going to keep it pushing. 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This is R&M Bullshit by Soap Kills.

0: Hello, and that was a new one by Saint Levant. It's called Sabah al Ward, which translates to good morning, my flower, or my rose, rather. Very romantic song there by him, who is touring Australia for the first time in the next couple of weeks. He's going to be here for Vivid and in Sydney, as well as playing two shows, sold out shows in Melbourne. So this would be a great time for me to promote those shows, but they are sold out. So I suppose this is my petition to hopefully announce a third, maybe a secret show, something a bit more low key, anywhere. So look, inshallah to that one. And just before that, we played a track that I've been loving by Nada Nader and Young Giza out of Egypt. It's called Mashi. It's pretty new one, and a big fave for me this week. And just at the top there, I played a classic by Soap Kills, RN Bullshit. Look, very deeply trip hoppy, which seems to be very much popular again, which I'm really thrilled about. Before we get to any more music, I'm gonna take us to a few community announcements and we'll be back. 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Keep it locked.
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1: Welcome to a place where private business profit from a captive labour force, yet pennies are spent on medical services to a population in which the Indigenous, the poor and the mentally ill are overrepresented. 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Welcome to prison.
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Samira Said, everybody, and that track is called A Weenie Beak. 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I'm Rakaya, this is Salam Radio, and if you're just tuned in, we're almost halfway through the show. We're a show that unearths and highlights the sounds and stories from across the Middle East, its diasporas and beyond. And on today's show, I've been bringing you some new music from the likes of Shabshdid, Mabane, Saint Levant, and also playing you classics, just like the one I played for you then. Also, at the top of the bracket, I played you a track by Zayn called Helwa, and after that was a really beautiful song by Mariam Saleh called Nuh al-Hanam, or Hamam, Nuh al-Hamam. Sorry. And then a really beautiful track that my friend Azmi introduced me to a little while ago called Red Passport. It's very, jazzy. And I might play some more by them later on in the show. But in the spirit of listening to some of the classics, pop classics, I think I will take it to one that I have been listening a lot, been listening to it a lot this week, mainly because I was thinking about what my new karaoke song would be, and I think it would be cool to be able to like belt out a classic by Shirin. So I think I'm going to take it to Sabri Alil. Many of you will recognize this one. 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Keep it locked.

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Mr. MIA by CD, who is bringing some sultry R&B to this afternoon's show. She's an alternative soulstress, R&B artist from Melbourne's western suburbs, and was very lucky to see her play this Wednesday at a very intimate gig, very stripped back show at Hope Street. She was supporting Dreamcast Mo, who's in town at the moment playing a couple shows. So it was absolutely delightful to get to sit and listen to her do what she does best. So beautiful getting to listen to live neo soul like that. She's incredible. Check her out. I played a bunch of tracks back there that didn't get to back announce, so my memory's being tested, but just before we played CD's track, we played a favourite of mine by Hassan Jesmi, who is an Emirati singer. I played Bahabak Wahashtini by him. And before that, we played a track by Yasmin Hamdan off her new album. That one was called Horn Here. And at the top of that group of songs, I played you a track by Leila Fada called Malet. I am bored, is what that means. Because I played that track by CD, it feels right to play one of my favorites from Dreamcast Mo. He played this live on Wednesday with a four-piece band. It was gorgeous, as you can imagine. This one is called Leo.

0: سيدتي سادتي، أهلا بكم. علمتني طائرتي عقلي، ليس هناك مخارج، ولكن نتمنى لكم رحلة سعيدة.
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0: that track, New Out of Palestine by Dana Dour and Deccan, both based in Ramallah. That track is named Zainar, just like fire. And before that, I played a track by Gazura called Wayne. If you're just tuning in, you're listening to Salam Radio here on 3CR. I'm your host, Rakhaya, and we're just over halfway through the show. So if you've missed most of it, that's okay. You can listen back to our show online at 3cr.org.au. We just have just over 30 minutes left. So if you're tuned in, thank you very, very much. I've also just learnt that our text line is finally operational here at 3CR. So that means that you, dear listener, can text in while you're listening, send us messages, song requests, if you like, thoughts, anything really, to our text line, which is 0488 809-855. We love listening from you, especially when we're live on air. It's always really fun to hear from you guys and, yeah, get a bit more impressions about what you think of the show, what you're enjoying so far. For the rest of the show, I'm going to be playing you some new music from Sandy Shamoun, as well as some more music by, Samira Saeed, why not, and Shireen. But for now, here is a track by Marwan Musa called Fakir Basnani.
1: Yeah. In the zone. They got 10 zero. Oh. Oh.

0: we're just wrapping up, coming to the very end of today's show. If you're just tuning in, this is Salaam Radio that you're listening to on 3CR, and I'm your host, Rakaya. I've been playing music for the last almost 2 hours, mostly music from the Middle East and across the Swana region. The last two tracks you heard there were off a compilation by Hi-Hats Community, which is a record label out of Beirut. This was a special project that they put together over the last couple months to help raise funds for displaced families in Lebanon. You can buy this VA on their Bandcamp. Please support. It's going to supporting families in light of the Israeli invasion and ongoing war in Lebanon. Just then we heard the last track on the compilation by Cherry Chills, a music producer based in Beirut. That track was Oasis in a Video Game. And before that, we played you a cover by Mariolkal, and it's a cover by a classic Yasmin Hamdan track, Le Zalan. I'm sure a lot of you would have known it then. And before those two tracks, I played you Sandy Shamoun's new track, Ward Ushok, which translates to rose and thorn. We're almost nearing the end. Up next, we have Imitating a Nightingale. So please stick around for Annalie and her show. She has a good one lined up for you all. But before we wrap up, I'm just going to take you to a few community messages and we'll be back to properly say goodbye for the week. Stay tuned.
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1: And that about brings us to the end of the show. 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This show is called Salam Radio. We're on 3CR. We'll be back next Sunday for sure. I'll be back with a brand new show. But before I say goodbye, please, if you're wanting to listen back to the show, feel free to tune in or listen back at 3cr.org.au. But please stick around. We have Imitating a Nightingale up next, and I'll leave you with a track by Fairuz. Have a great afternoon.

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0: On the show today, I have the great pleasure of having some of the Amplified Elephants in the studio who are going to have a chat with us, and we're going to play some of their music and some of their inspirations. So please welcome Stephen Hagliassis, Esther Tuddenham, and James Hullock. Hi. So good to have all of you on the show today.
1: Wonderful to be here, hey Stephen.
2: Oh yeah.
3: Yeah, just been up since five today, so just had to go to church and then just like spending time in the city and all that stuff, just like looking around whatever, and then just to be here and just like, you know, just good to end the day on that, I guess.
0: Awesome. Wonderful. And how's your weekend been, Esther?
4: Yeah, it's been awesome.
0: Yeah.
4: Yeah.

0: You and Stephen played an excellent show last night at Jolted Art Space. Can you tell us a little bit about the show?
1: Well, it was kind of a bit of a more personal touch compared to what we're going to be doing on Wednesday, which is mm-hmm. going to be at the Northcote Social Club, which is just basically across a road, but by a little walk down or something. But it's going to be like a warm-up show for us. So, yeah, just to prepare ourselves for, like, you know, the big one.
0: Yes, yes.
2: Well, what did you think, Esther, about the other act last night?
3: I thought it was awesome.
2: Who was it? Do you remember?
3: There was Bobby Singh.
2: And what was he playing?
3: He was playing tabla.
2: Yeah, yeah. He was wild.
0: He was. He was amazing. And then there were some guests.
2: Yeah, I played. And also, I'm having a mental blank, famous Australian guitarist. Oh, can you remember anything? Anyway, he was there. Lang. Jeff Lang. The great Lang. Jeff Lang. Oh, my God. My brain just went, woo. He's amazing. But these two were amazing. Oh, my God. Esther and Stephen, they blew me away, Ali.
0: It was absolutely beautiful. Mm. Really, really amazing. And very excited to hear that there's a recording of that.
2: Yeah, set. We got it.
1: Oh, yeah.
0: Yes.
2: It was a corker, that one.
1: Yeah.
0: So I'm just thinking about maybe playing an Amplified Elephants track. This is from last year, just to start the show. So next up, putting on a track from the album Mysterioso from 2025. Please enjoy. Excuse me, I'm just going to go to a break. I just have a little technical hiccup here, so I'll be back in a moment.
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0: And we're back. My apologies for that. So here is track 7. What's the name of this track?
9: Entropy Field,
0: which is track 7 from Amplified Elephants, Mysterioso.

0: And that was a track from Amplified Elephants from the album Mysterioso from 2025. A beautiful track, track 7 on the release, and the track's name is Entropy Field. So I have in the studio with me James Hullock, Esther Tuddenham and Stephen Hagliassis. So great to have you in the studio.
1: Thanks for inviting us today.
0: Such a pleasure. It's so good to have you in here. So can you tell the audience about Amplified Elephants?
2: Esther, did you want to say anything about the elephants?
3: Yeah, the Amplified Elephants. They're a sound art ensemble. They started in, 2005,
0: Right, so over 20 years now.
2: It's been a long time. It started at the Footscray Community Arts Centre, didn't it, Esther?
3: Yeah.
2: And it was named by one of the members, Robin McGrath, who you may hear singing later tonight in one of the tracks. And you could hear Stephen, who's here with us tonight, singing in that track that you just heard there. And Esther was playing some of the synth lines, weren't you, Esther?
3: Yeah.
2: So it's an exploratory ensemble, really, isn't it? But it's interesting that it's got a clear sort of sound identity, wouldn't you say, Stephen?
1: Oh, yeah, definitely.
2: Yeah. Where would you position it? What do you sort of think of it as?
1: You mean in a style or anything?
2: Yeah.
1: Probably just experimental, dark ambient or something like that.
2: Yeah, that sounds about right. What do you think, Esther?
3: I think the Amplified Elephants are more experimental, experimental, ambient.
2: And definitely the group loves exploring new sounds, right? So that's a big driver for it. Sounds and ideas, though.
1: Yeah.
2: There's always ideas around. So, That album Mysterioso that you were listening to is based on
1: Earthrise,
2: the photo.
1: Yeah.
2: So there's a photo that an astronaut took called Earthrise, isn't there, Esther? And it's the one of the first shots of the Earth rising above the moon horizon. And so the ensemble was imagining, if they were on the moon, how would they be responding to that, and what that are making some sort of sound response. Is that right, Steve? That's right.
1: Yeah. But I think if I was looking at Earth from the moon, it'll just take time for me to, build it into my feelings and all that stuff.
2: What sort of feelings did it suggest for you, Esther?
3: I don't know. Maybe overwhelming, peaceful.
2: So, and I do feel like these sorts of emotions or complex emotions are very beautifully captured by the group. In that, wouldn't you say, Annalie?
0: Absolutely. Yeah, and every single performance is completely different. I mean, I know that there are the recorded tracks that actually have names, but it's all pretty much improvised, isn't it? And there are reprises of certain tracks, but there's always a subtle shift all of it.
2: It's close. It's a bit like that. It is improvised on one level, but it's like a cooking book. And each sort of track has its ingredients, wouldn't you say, Stephen?
1: Yeah, I think that's how we make the music, I guess.
2: Yeah. So they'll have certain sounds that they know are in that track, and then whatever comes from that is the track.
0: Yeah. So you've got the ingredients and how they're sort of prepared each time there'll be variation.
2: And there is a lot of fussing around about the ingredients, though, isn't there, Steve?
1: Like, sometimes we kind of disagree on certain things, but we end up coming to, like, a good middle grounds that's, I think, everyone can agree with at the end, pretty much.
2: And there's a lot of room for people to do their, like, so Esther was saying today, you know, you were talking about how you make sound. Do you remember that conversation? That was really interesting. What did you say when you're performing with you know, like when you were performing with Stephen last night, how did you choose what sounds to make?
3: Just really explored the sounds, and then I sort of found them.
2: And the feeling, I think you were talking about as well.
3: Actually feeling the music and the timing, when to play and when not to play.
2: Which all comes from this kind of deep listening kind of thing, don't you think?
1: I think that's what it is, I guess.
2: So they're really listening to each other and then feeling when to respond. I think that's really fascinating. It's not so much an intellectual decision, is it?
1: Nah.
2: So that's kind of key to it, I think, Annalie.
0: Yeah, and it's interesting just listening to all the different sort of variations within like this expanding and contracting ensemble. And what I mean by that is like, well, you know, at last night the Amplified Elephants with Esther and Stephen, and yet at other times there will be like other performers within, like, you know, there are you know, there is a certain collective, but it will kind of like...
2: So there's a total of 8 members.
0: And who are the other people?
2: So
1: there's Robin, there's Jay, there's Natalie, there's Tegan, there's Catherine, and I think there's a few more, I'm not too sure.
0: Daniel,
1: yep. That's a big one.
2: Yeah, Daniel's really important to the group because he does a lot of processing of other people's sound, doesn't he?
1: Yeah. Yeah, like an IDM artist, apparently.
2: Yeah. So, it can be quite as big as 8 people. On Wednesday, it's 5 people.
1: Yeah.
2: I think.
0: And so who are in the ensemble on Wednesday night?
2: Let's see, is it 5 or 4? It's Stephen.
1: Me, Esther, Daniel and Robin.
0: Just four. Yes, right. It's going to be amazing at Northcote Social Club, but we'll need to give everyone the full details on that performance, you know, throughout this show today. So I was going to play another short Amplified Elephants track. This is from another album. That somehow is like, is it a compendium to like Mysterioso, the Blue Adagio album?
2: Yeah, so basically the Amplified Elephants made, well, Stephen, did you want to say?
1: Well, we just did too many improvisations and we just didn't know, you know, which ones would be good enough. So we just decided, we'll just release both of them, I guess.
0: Oh, okay, so it's like 2 volumes from like the same kind of like series.
1: Yeah, pretty much. Yeah,
0: that you recorded.
1: Yeah, it's our masterpiece, I guess. Yeah.
2: It's from the photo of Earthrise. Yeah. It's all that.
0: Yeah. Okay, let's have a listen to Vacuum Hymn 201.
1: Yeah, whatever.
0: Cool.

0: And that was a track called Vacuum Hymn 201 from the Amplified Elephants' Blue Adagio. So both of those volumes were, they were both released in last year, in 2025?
1: Yeah.
0: Yeah,
2: cool. And performed at the Brunswick Music Festival, some of it, earlier this year, wasn't it?
1: Yeah.
0: Oh, yes.
2: Yeah.
0: At Cross Street.
2: Mm.
1: Yeah.
0: That was fantastic.
2: Mm. Mm. Mm. So anyway, sorry to interrupt.
1: That's okay.
0: Well, we're going to have a chat individually to Esther and also to Stephen about some of their inspirations, musical inspirations, and also starting with Esther. Esther's actually also a poet. I mean, everybody within the Amplified Elephants are multidisciplinary and have a lot of different artistic abilities and engagements, and one amongst many of Esther's is poetry. And so, Esther, can you please tell us about your poetry?
3: I've published a book called The Seer, and it's based on a girl called Lily, and she goes through her life, she goes through her experiences, and talks about people that she's met along the way, and yeah.
0: Cool. Would you like to recite some for us?
3: So I guess I'm going to read about the seer, so I think I should start off with the actual title of the title, which is called I Am the Seer. So I thought that would be a good way to start.
0: Awesome.
3: I am the seer. I see waves smashing on the rocks. I see boats rocking up and down, feeling peaceful, calm. I see the climate shifting, oceans warming, rising, less oxygen, sea life disappearing, dying. I am the seer. I see and hear deep sea creatures. The shark, the dolphin, the octopus, the jellyfish, the whale. They are telling us you are taking our home. Everyone's home. You are making life impossible. The ocean, the planet, needs people to live their lives differently, to act.
0: Beautiful. Thank you so much, Esther. We're just going to go to a little break. And we'll be back with some music that Esther is inspired by.
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0: We're back on Imitating a Nightingale on 3CR. My name's Anne Lee and I'm in the studio with the Amplified Elephants, Esther Tuddenham, Stephen Hagliassis and James Hullock. So you just heard Esther reciting some of her poetry from a beautiful publication, The Seer. Well, that actually was published a few years ago now, wasn't it?
3: That's right.
0: Yeah. It's incredible, and thank you so much for sharing some of that with us. So now we're actually going to play some music that Esther is inspired by, and first up, we're playing some Joni Mitchell.

0: You're listening to Imitating a Nightingale on 3CR, and my name's Annalie. I'm in the studio with the Amplified Elephants, and what you just heard were a few tracks selected by Esther Tudenham. So we had Thriller, Michael Jackson. Before that was Vienna, a Billy Joel song, but sung by Greta Ray.
1: Yeah.
0: And first up, Joni Mitchell with, I always forget the name of it.
2: Parker.
1: Big Yellow Taxi.
2: Big Yellow Taxi.
0: Big Yellow Taxi, thank you. Yeah, because like the actual phrase Big Yellow Taxi only comes up maybe once in the song. So always think of all the other words around it. But awesome, awesome track from a beautiful record. So Esther, can you tell us about your choices there and how they've inspired you?
1: I've chosen Greta Ray and Joni Mitchell. I think for Joni Mitchell, that song, there's one saying in it, like, don't stop till it's gone, or I think that's how you say it. It's kind of
0: like you don't know what you've got till it's gone.
1: That's right. I'm trying to get it in my head.
0: Yeah.
1: It's sort of like a life quote.
0: Mm. Yeah.
1: It's like a life quote, like, it sort of resonates with me.
0: Absolutely.
1: In some way.
0: Yeah.
1: Like, sometimes you lose people in your life.
0: Yeah.
1: And, I guess that's why I chose that song, because, yeah.
0: Yeah. It has, a deep meaning for you.
1: Yeah, well, that saying's got a deep meaning in it for me. And back to Greta Ray, they sort of have, feelings.
0: Mm.
1: Those songs have, feelings that you won't be able to get out.
0: Mm-hmm.
1: And they're very expressive, and that's why I picked them.
0: Yeah.
1: Because they're about, emotions and feelings, and they've been let out.
0: Yeah, yeah. And then what about Thriller?
1: I guess it's always been my favourite song,
0: mm-hmm.
1: Thriller of Michael Jackson. He sort of inspires me as well, I don't know why I chose that song, because I've got, I don't know why I chose it. It's probably because of the beat. I just mm-hmm. love hearing the beat in all music and all songs, and it's kind of groovy, and
2: Esther loves dancing.
0: Mm.
1: Don't you?
0: Yes.
2: And is a fine dancer.
0: Absolutely.
1: Yeah. So I don't think I chose Thriller because it inspires me. I think I chose it maybe because of that reason.
0: Yeah. No, that's a great reason. Mm. Thanks so much. Look, we're going to take a tiny break, and then we'll be back with some tracks from Stephen.
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4: Thank you, 3CR. We love you.
0: And we're back on Imitating a Nightingale on 3CR with Stephen Hagliassis, Esther Tudenham and James Hullock from Amplified Elephants.
5: Oh, yeah.
0: So, Stephen, got a few tracks that you've selected as inspirational tracks that you just really love.
5: Yeah.
0: Shall we just play some and then we have a chat about it after?
5: Yeah.
0: Or how would you... Do you have anything you'd like to say first up?
5: Well, I'd just say that they're all great tracks, and it may sound different to one another in some way, but it's just it shows how, how how deep I've gone into the whole music thing and just like trying to find my inspirations and all that stuff.
0: Yep. Perfect. Okay, well, first off, we're going to start with a track by Penderecki. Can you tell us a bit about this track?
5: Well, this track is part of this track is part of a broader composition called Utrenja, which I took that name for my solo project Utrenja Ensemble and all that stuff, and this one's called The Gospel, and it's basically just like it's a mix of Russian Orthodox music with some avant-garde classical kind of motifs and all that stuff. And it's just like it's got very, very intense kind of, you know, expressive feel and all that stuff.
0: Awesome. Let's have a listen.
5: Yeah.
0: Awesome.

0: Ah, that was awesome. Thank you so much, Stephen. So please tell us about the tracks that you selected for us to listen to.
1: Oh, it just gets me pumped up before I start work and all that stuff, or just like in middle of the shift and all that stuff, like during the breaks and all that stuff.
0: Yeah,
1: that just keeps me like, you know, energized and just keeps me like focused and all that stuff, you know, because working in a grocery store is like sometimes like very hard and all that stuff, and sometimes you just like, you know, you just feel like, oh, I can't do this, you know, this is too much for me, you know, early retirement for me, but...
0: So that's where you put a little bit of Rocky soundtrack on, the Rocky theme in your life.
1: Yeah.
0: Yes, perfect. And so that was Hearts on Fire by...
1: John Cafferty and the Beaver Brown Band.
0: From Rocky IV.
1: Yeah.
0: And before that, we were listening to...
1: Was it Push It to the Limit by... Paul Edgerman and Giorgio Moroder.
0: Yes.
1: Yeah.
0: Yep.
1: Sorry.
0: And from Scarface.
1: Yeah.
0: And first up, we were listening to some Penderecki.
1: Yeah.
0: You were telling us your love of it. That's a wonderful set. It was a very, very interesting sort of like, a selection of music. So thank you so much.
1: Thanks.
0: That was seriously great. Now, we're coming close to the end of the show, unfortunately. It's been so wonderful having all of you in the studio.
2: Yeah, we want to stay here all night.
0: Hang out. We just have to come and do it again because it's been really fun. There's a show, the Amplified Elephants are performing at the Northcote Social Club on Wednesday. Can you tell us some details?
2: Yeah, I'll take the road here, which is the headline act is I Hold the Lion's Paw. Who are an Avant jazz group, but they sort of have a real community bent to the way they incorporate sound into their work. And they've worked a lot with another artist called Tariro Mavondo, who's a jazz singer, but also an outstanding spoken word poet who is, I'm seriously telling you, electric to watch. And her African heritage brings the whole body into the language, but also this sort of bouncing rhythm. And she is an absolute stunning performer and fantastic as a counterpoint to I Hold the Lion's Paw. And then the Elephants are doing some new sounds based on their exploration of water, which has sort of been in a few records and so forth. So that's been exciting, hasn't it, guys? So that work. And also I'm doing a piece called Noise in Red, which is a combination of electric guitar, abstract vocals that Penderecki might like, and drum machines and synths. So, you know, I was very happy to hear the synth playing a large role in tonight's airplay.
1: Yeah.
2: even in the upbeat, rocky show, you know, tunes. So, anyway, but this is all at the Northcote Social Club on the 27th, and you can get your tickets for that on jolted.art or at the Northcote Social Club website, and I believe that there's a ticket discount going on right now until the end of the night, possibly until 9 o'clock tomorrow morning.
0: Okay, and so that's through the Jolt website,
2: Or on the Northcote Social Club website. Right. If you go there, it takes you to the ticket site.
0: Great.
2: Yeah, I can't wait for this show though. It's going to be amazing.
0: It's going to be awesome.
2: Yeah, and these guys are going to blow everyone away.
0: Absolutely, as always.
2: Yeah.
0: And the PA there is amazing. So it's really, really well worth everyone's while to come and see the performances on Wednesday night. It's going to be sweet. And there will also be tickets on the door. Strongly recommend that you pre-purchase, but there'll be tickets on the door as well.
2: Absolutely.
0: So thank you so much, all of you, for coming in. It's been absolutely amazing having you here. Stephen Hagliasis, Esther Tuddenham, James Hullock, please, again, come to the show on Wednesday at Northcote Social Club.
2: We love you, Annalie the Nightingale.
0: Oh, thank you. We love you. I love you. Everyone does. It's just
2: it's a lot of love in the room.
0: It's just a lot of love all around. So just going to play one more Amplified Elephants track. Before I play that, just letting you know that Let the Bands Play with Reverend Gordon McKenzie is up next. Thank you, everyone, for listening. It's been a treat. It's only going to be, unfortunately, an excerpt, but this is just to finish up to round. So just going to play one more Amplified Elephants track. Before I play that, just letting you know that Let the Bands Play with Reverend Gordon McKenzie is up next. Thank you, everyone, for listening. It's been a treat.

0: go.
1: Hello, I am Gorton McKenzie, and around Australia, you are listening to Let the Bands Play, Australia's top band parade, brought to you from the studios of 3CR in Melbourne, Australia, broadcast throughout the nation, via the internet, distributed by the Community Radio Network, and also heard on digital radio in the Melbourne metropolitan area. 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

What a beautiful way to open the program. The Floral Dance, written by Katie Moss and played by the South Brisbane Federal Band, the musical director Edward Kennedy, and I'm sure many of our listeners would remember Peter Dawson, that famous voice singing that Floral Dance many years ago. I sing it myself. It's a great work. Well, let's continue the great music now with the band of the Royal Australian Navy, already on stage to play Night Flight to Madrid.

What a great performance and a lovely piece of music. Night Flight to Madrid, written by Kermit Leslie, and we heard it played by the band of the Royal Australian Navy, the musical director, Lieutenant Commander George Hooker. And now the Hawthorne Band will play I Dreamed a Dream.

beautifully played, I Dreamed a Dream, written by Claude Michel Schoenberg and arranged by D. Barry, was played by the Hawthorne Band, conducted by Ken MacDonald. And now we go to Tasmania. Glenorchy City Concert Brass plays Scotch Collegians.

That's certainly a nice march. Scotch Collegians, written by Alex F. Lithgow, was played by Glenorchy City Concert Brass and the Director of Music, Dean Hunt, OAM. Yes, this is Let the Bands Play, and I am Gorton McKenzie. Time now to hear once more from the Royal Australian Navy Band, this time with A Life on the Ocean Wave.

I'm sure that would have brought back many memories, particularly those who followed the radio news programs in years gone by. You would remember a certain radio station, well, certainly here in Melbourne, from whence we broadcast this program, used that Life on the Ocean Wave as a news theme. Can you remember which one? Well, A Life on the Ocean Wave by Russell, arranged by Kenneth Elford, was played by the Royal Australian Navy Band, the musical director, Lieutenant Commander Philip Anderson. Speaking of results, let's now hear from the central band of the Royal Australian Air Force, playing El Abanico.

And a fine performance there from the Central Band of the Royal Australian Air Force. Squadron leader Laurie Hicks was at the helm, so to speak, and it was El Abanico, written by Javaloy. The Australian Army Band of the 3rd Military District is already on the platform and lined up to play National Emblem.

And there we had the drummer doing his solo again. We heard their national emblem, written by William Bagley and played by the Australian Army Band of the 3rd Military District, the musical director, Captain Don Jarrett. Quite some years ago, when presenting this program, I received a request for the next item. Took a long while to find it, or to find a CD with it, so I hope our listener still tunes in to Let the Bands Play all these years later. The International Staff Band of the Salvation Army plays Under Two Flags.

Very nicely performed indeed. And that was the International Staff Band of the Salvation Army playing Under Two Flags, written by Bramwell Coles. The bandmaster, Dr. Stephen Cobb. Very fine performance. An equally fine performance is this next item from our friends again, this time the massed bands of the Royal Australian Navy, with the Red Cloak.

certainly a beautiful march. I trust you enjoyed The Red Cloak, written by Mansfield and played by the massed bands of the Royal Australian Navy, conducted by Lieutenant Commander George Hooker. Certainly one of my favourite marches, and I'm very glad when that comes up as a request every so often. The Red Cloak by Mansfield. Now let's go across to South Australia, and we'll have the band of the South Australia Police to play Nobles of the Mystic Shrine. And if you think this is the Sousa spot, no, you are mistaken. It's not the Sousa spot. In fact, we'll swap things around. I'll confuse you even more now. So we'll play the Sousa spot, and this is, of course, in memory of Keith Corcoran and for all the Sousaphiles. The John Foster Black Dyke Mills Band plays Marching with Sousa.

Well, if you enjoyed the music of John Philip Sousa, you had a feast there, that's for sure. And more coming, I can tell you. That was Marching with Sousa, and it comprised Liberty Bell, High School Cadets, El Capitan, Semper Fidelis, Washington Post, and it was all written by John Philip Sousa and played by the John Foster Black Dyke Mills Band, conducted by Jeffrey Brand and Roy Newsom. We continue with the music of John Philip Sousa with the band of the South Australia Police, ready to play in Nobles of the Mystic Shrine.

and another fine performance. Nobles of the Mystic Shrine, written by John Philip Sousa, was played by the Band of the South Australia Police. The director of music, Doug Drysdale. Very fine music coming from South Australia. So let's now move to the sacred music spot in Let the Bands Play. Charles Skase sings How Great Thou Art.

Certainly going back an era with the recording, and you can certainly tell it with the quality. But when you think of it, it was Charles Skase. He was the father of Christopher Skase. So yes, certainly going back some years, but a very fine performance. He had a good voice too. And Charles Skase, I'm sure, was in the Sun Aria, the Herald Sun Aria. And I'm fairly sure he won, can't think of the year, about the 1950s, early 1950s. Very fine singer. How Great Thou Art, written by Stuart Hine, and I said, sung by Charles Skase. And yes, you are listening to Let the Bands Play, and I am Gorton McKenzie. And this is Australia's top band parade, which is heard on this station at this time every week, and is brought to you from the studios of 3CR in Melbourne, Australia, and broadcast throughout the nation via the internet, distributed by the Community Radio Network, and also heard on digital radio in the Melbourne metropolitan area. Now, band fans, we love spreading good news, so why not tell all your fellow music lovers and your good friends about this program so that they too can enjoy this great music. Now, this next item, it's a sparkling West Coast of America flavoured march, and it was written for the Pasadena Tabernacle Band's 120th anniversary, and so includes a couple of references that are closely associated with the Salvation Army Corps. There are also brief quotes from Everything Is Coming Up Roses and Onward Christian Soldiers, so keep an ear out for those, because the Roses Parade held in Pasadena every New Year's Day, of course, is the prompt for that. So the Corps used to be the Hollywood Tabernacle. So we will hear now the International Staff Band of the Salvation Army playing On We March.

and a fine performance of On We March, written by Kevin Larson. We heard it played by the International Staff Band of the Salvation Army, musical director Dr. Stephen Cobb. And yes, we now hear from the Melbourne Tramways Band with The Hussar.

A very nice march indeed. The Hussar, written by Arthur Gulledge, was played by the Melbourne Tramways Band musical director Jonathan Woods. And yes, you have been listening to Let the Bands Play, and I am Gorton McKenzie. We go out now with the band of the Royal Military College Duntroon playing the Army March, which was jointly written by Banjo Patterson, George Wallace, Irving Berlin, and we will hear the performance conducted by the musical director, Major Jeff Gray.

Oh, poor Al. He was so misunderstood, Al Bowley. There was never another, as we heard in the song, and that best friend. What happened to that best friend who told the lie? Good evening, everyone. Michael Veitch here with you for another 3 hours of Nostalgia Unlimited on this lovely Sunday afternoon. I went to the football today. Congratulations to the Bulldogs. You pulled off a really good win. 3 points. But Melbourne had their chances. No denying it. And did they take them? They did not. Even to the last seconds. But good on your doggies. I love watching the doggies, even though they're not my team. But good stuff. 3 hours of the best music you'll hear anywhere around the place coming up your way now on this Sunday, the 20. What is it, the date? I've had the date all day. I just have to tell this. I have to announce it so I have it in my own head. The 24th, of course, of May. Oh, the year's going quickly, isn't it? It'll be winter in a week or so. And guess what? You can text me. I've come into the studio. Everything's changed. The lights are different. The chair's different. I'm not happy. But there's a screen and you can text me. You can text me. You don't have to ring up. So do so. I want someone out there is going to be my first text message ever. 0488 809 855. 0488 809 855. So you can say 0488 09855. Or you can just do it the normal way, 0488 809 855. It's new. I think it's new. It wasn't here last time I was in here, I can tell you. But I'd love you to I'd love to get a text, and I promise I'll play any song you want, if I can find it. Speaking of songs, we have some wonderful music coming up, some interesting music, some unusual music, but some terrific music, all of it from the era that we love, those songs from the 20s, 30s, and up to the 50s and sometimes a little bit longer. That was, we opened the show today with one of Al Bowley's signature tunes. Jennifer One, please, James. No, don't move her favourite flowers. Don't you love it? Let's hear a couple more now. Eddie Duchin. I'll Sing a Thousand Love Songs from 1936. A Star Fell Out of Heaven. Hal Kemp from 1936. Actually, all this bracket's from 1936. A Beautiful Lady in Blue, Jan Garber, and the Organ Grinders Swing, Jimmy Lunsford, again from, yes, that same year. Eddie Duchin kicking us off. Welcome to Nostalgia Unlimited.

of heaven, right into my arms. A star fell out of heaven, right into my dreams. And since that very moment, life is so divine. I never heard a star speak before.

Oh, very, very cool indeed. Jimmy Lunsford, the organ grinder's swing. Who was Jimmy Lunsford? Well, I'll tell you. He was an African-American fellow, American jazz alto sax saxophonist and band leader in the swing era, born in down in Mississippi in the United States in the deep, deep South. Probably not the best time to be born as a black American person, I would say, in those times. Got his band together in Memphis, Tennessee, and he had something called the his own kind of swing, his own kind of two-beat. Interesting musician. I'll try and find some more of it because I do like that sound. Died in 1947. He collapsed during an autograph session at a local record store. Died of coronary occlusion. I think that's a blocked heart or something like that. But there you go. Now, I didn't know about this Jimmy Lunsford, but I'm going to explore some more music of his because I did like that sound. Now, I usually give the weather this time of the show, just after the first couple of songs, and this will be no exception. And ladies and gentlemen, we're heading for a warm spell for the last, the precursor into winter. It's going to be quite a warm week. Today is actually the coldest day in Melbourne. It got down to 10 today, but it was 17. And it's a little bit cloudy for the week. There'll be bits of sunshine, bits of rain, but it's not going to be cold, and it's not going to go down to being cold either. The coldest going to be overnight is 12 degrees for all of the days up till next week. And it's going to go Monday 18, Tuesday 17, Wednesday 17, etc., etc. So there you go. No need to rug up too much yet because winter hasn't quite hit us yet. I'm sure it will. 6 weeks' time, we won't be saying this, but enjoy this little bit of warmth. Bit of a warm spell as autumn, that beautiful Melbourne autumn, comes to a close. As I said, you can text us now. Text us in Texas. No, what am I saying? Text us on your phone if you don't want to ring up. You still can ring up 9419. Oh, that. Hang on. There's talk. No, it's talk back. So they've got new signage in the studio, and I'm confused. I'm easily confused, but I am confused. No, 9419 8377 is our normal number, but they've added a text, and I tested the text because I just tested the text with my own phone. What am I saying? It works. 0488 809 855 if you want to give me a text to let me know how you're going or what you want to listen to, because chances are I can find it with the wonders of technological wizardry at our disposal. So there you go. 0488 809 855 or 9419 8377, the normal number. Got some more music coming up now, a bracket of five songs. Doris Day. Who doesn't love Doris? Everyone loves Doris. I defy anyone who doesn't love Doris Day. My Blue Heaven. We'll follow that with Richard Himba. Cling to Me from 1936. A Rendezvous with a Dream, Johnny Green. Blame My Absent-Minded Heart, Doris again, and why not? She's very prolific, Doris. She had hundreds of songs that she recorded. And Accentuate the Positive, but not the Bing Crosby version, which we might hear that later in the song, because I've got the record of the singing detective that I'm going to play it a bit later too. But this is Accentuate the Positive from Johnny Green, Three Boys and a Girl with Geraldo and his orchestra from 1945. But let's kick this off, as I said, with the divine Doris Day.

eliminate the negative, latch on to the affirmative. Don't mess with Mr. In-Between. Oh, don't mess with Mr. In-Between.

Oh, I do like that version. What do you think? We all know the Bing version, which I'll play a bit later. But that was terrific, I thought. I might, Johnny Green, Three Boys and a Girl with Geraldo and his orchestra from April 1945. As the world was moving into a different phase, April 1945. But the music was good. Not too chirpy in Europe, though. But the music was excellent. I'm going to find a bit more of this Jimmy Lunsford character because I like the sound of him too. But before that, let's have, speaking of nostalgia, not Nostalgia Unlimited, what am I talking about? Pennies from Heaven. Who remembers that show from the 80s with Bob Hoskins and a rather dark show, but it had excellent music, a little like this.

0: 'Cause everybody except Jimmy hits the bottle.
1: Sounds pretty good, this Jimmy Lunsford character, doesn't he? Everyone but Jimmy hits the bottle. Jimmy Lunsford from 1937, that track that he recorded, Hitting the Bottle. We'll hear a bit more about, more from Jimmy later in the show, I think. Before that, we heard Cheek to Cheek. I've fished out the Pennies from Heaven album. There's a series of albums from Pennies from Heaven, that excellent show from the 1980s that the BBC put out with Bob Hoskins. Who wrote it? What's his name? He also wrote The Singing Detective. I've blanked. Dennis Potter. Haven't blanked. Brilliant. One of the great TV writers. Writers full stop. But Pennies from Heaven was a show that was set in the 1930s and had all sorts of music, because I think Dennis Potter loved the music, so he put all his all the music into the songs, that into the dramas that he wrote. Very dark story. But did very well for Bob Hoskins. Bob Hoskins, the great actor, his breakout, I think this actually was, on the television in the 80s. And so we played before that Cheek to Cheek, Lou Stone and his band. And this one also is Lou Stone and his band as well.

Oh, that's Stratosphere, Jimmy Lunsford and his band, composed and arranged by Jimmy Lunsford. Methinks a much underrated band of the era that we are interested in, recorded September 1934. Wow, this fella was way ahead of his time. We'll try and dig out some more of this interesting musician. And whoa, that's a swing sound, isn't it? Well, I think the swing era was just getting going in 1934, but he was ahead of his time, as was the wonderful Artie Shaw. Surrender, Dear, this is called.

Oh, the fabulously laid-back sound of Artie Shaw's Licorice Stick from 1940. I surrender, dear, I should say. We've got a great collector's corner coming up in a little while. It's Bing Crosby from November 1944 as well. And also November 5, in fact, 29th of November 1944, which is 18 years to the day before I was born. I was born in 1962, and this next bracket is heading up with Holiday for Strings, Spike Jonze and his City Slickers from the 29th of November 1944, not 1962. We'll follow that with the wonderful Rosemary Clooney, yes, the aunt of George Clooney. I sent that to someone the other day, and they were astonished. Oh, really? I said yes, and they looked it up. Sure enough, I was right. It's a happy day. Beryl Davis and Stefan Grappelli with Arthur Young and the Hatchet Swingettes. We'll follow that. Then Diamond Dollar Guy Mitchell, and we'll finish it off with Smile, Darn You, Smile. But this is the one and only Spike Jonze.

Smile Down Your Smile, Ambrose and his orchestra, with Sam Brown and the Carlisle Cousins. I do not know who the Carlisle Cousins were. I'll look them up. Before that, Guy Mitchell, Dime and a Holler from the 50s. Had that 50s sound to it, didn't it? Hap Hap Happy Day, Beryl Davis from 1940. We heard Mambo Italiano, Rosmariccloni. And before that, Holiday for Strings, Spike Jones. Recording it on my birthday 18 years before I was born, as I was rambling on about before. It's Collector's Corner time, and the Universal intro from the Universal Film Studio sounds like this. Oh, does it? That's it. Click harder. So let's listen to Bing Crosby doing a special show for the Forces in that very, very tumultuous time of our history, recent history, whatever. Recorded in November 1940, when old Bing was at the height of his powers.

0: Yes, it's Bing Crosby and the Kraft Music Hall with John Scott Trotter and his orchestra, Eugenie Baird, the Charioteers, Charles Henderson and the Kraft Choir, and our special guests this evening, Spike Jones and his City Slickers. Any additions or corrections to the minutes, Pappy?
1: I should like to take up the matter of whose baby is baby.

0: leaving the question of baby's proper possessor for posterity to ponder, we pass along to some precise patter pertaining to pantries.
1: All you women who make sandwiches every day should have this point-saving trick to help you with a ration budget. The red points you spend for sandwich fillings do double duty when you invest them in Kraft cheese spreads. Here's how that works. First, Kraft cheese spreads furnish the moist richness every sandwich needs to make it good eating. And at the same time, the Kraft spread puts in tantalizing flavor. Take, for example, Kraft pimento or olive pimento spreads, the zestful Roca, or Kraft relish spread with the bits of pickle all through it. All four of these Kraft spreads are moist and creamy as well as flavorful, and each kind takes just 2 ration points. Tomorrow when you shop, look for the Kraft cheese spreads. There are 7 varieties in all, every one a special help these days.
0: Johnny Mercer and Harold Arlen wrote a very nice song for Betty Hutton and I to sing in a picture called Here Come the Waves. We don't have Betty here tonight, but we have got the Henderson Choir. That makes it about even in volume. This is the song.

Our petite purveyor of satin smooth melodies, Eugenie Baird, comes up with the top tune of the turbulent 20s. Musically speaking, she's sort of carrying an old torch with a new touch. The one I love belongs to somebody else.

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Very soothing, too. 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And now a more optimistic variation on the foregoing theme. I mean, l'amour toujours and around and stuff, played by those boys whose harmony is closer than your next breath, the Charioteers. Little jump tune called Jeepers Creepers.

0: Great, great, man, really. You know, we got a unique figure in the realm of music with us this evening. He has been variously called the Koussevitzky of Korn, the Shostakovich of Schmaltz, and lots of other names, but seriously admirers of his bizarre orchestral style claim that he stands alone, my friend and fellow music lover, Spike Jones.
1: Well, thanks for the nice words, Bing, but I don't feel that I particularly stand for anything.
0: Oh, it's your admirers who stand for anything, Spike. That's what I'm saying.
1: Touché.
0: Oh, the kid makes with the French, too, huh? Touché yet.
1: Absolument.
0: Absolument.
1: While you were over there, didn't you learn to parlez-vous français?
0: I have never been too sharp with a parley, Spike. Let's...
1: Well, I don't know, Bing. You were doing all right when I met you in London.
0: You got a bit of gum there, chum? I had comparatively little trouble using the King's English, though.
1: Well, just so he didn't use yours.
0: Get me a new boy here, somebody. This
1: A new boy? Don't you have enough?
0: That's enough of that. This guy used to play drums around here. He makes big jokes now. Tell me, Spike, was the day I met you in London the same day we all had to go through the tear gas chamber?
1: Well, sure, Bing. Don't you remember? Didn't you go to have your gas mask checked just after we played?
0: Just before.
1: Now, look, Bing, you can kid if you want to, but we went over pretty well over there.
0: Smash, huh?
1: Pretty
0: mild fair. Smash.
1: Yes. Once we played to a GI audience of 16,000.
0: 16,000.
1: And did they go wild? Can you imagine what a jumping, pushing, yelling crowd of 16,000 is like?
2: I have attended a Sinatra broadcast.
1: Did it do you any good?
0: Didn't learn a thing.
1: What a pity. You know, you crooners sure stick together.
0: Yeah.
1: Singing's okay, Bing, but don't you honestly think most people would rather hear a good band?
0: Nothing personal, I suppose. Frankly, Spike, do any of your listeners ever swoon?
1: Well, not exactly, but we've made lots of them faint. With joy, of course.
0: What they call unconscious humor, I guess.
1: Well, yes. When we started out, you know, we were known as Spike Jones and his makes you want to blow your brains out music.
0: Well, would you mind taking it lightly and politely, Spike, while you're here in the hall? Hit us gently with the glowworm. Vocal effects by Red Engel and Eileen Carlisle.

0: Happy Low.
1: You take it.
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0: Spike, dear boy, that is as elegantly contrived a block party as I've heard in a lifetime of tears and laughter. While I check over the studio equipment to see what is undamaged, my colleague wants to lay a fast hustle right in here somewhere.
1: Tomorrow is December 1st, so we hurry along to you some suggestions for easy, point-thrifty holiday snacks. This year, when folks drop in, you probably won't have had time to fuss with fancy things to eat in advance. But there'll be no lack of hospitality if you have in the refrigerator a few glasses of Kraft cheese spreads. Set them out on a tray along with some potato chips or crackers and let everybody spread his own snacks. If your Red Point budget is going to be squeezed this month, note that four of the delicious Kraft cheese spreads take just two Red Points a glass. There's Roca spread with the real zippy flavor, Kraft pimento and olive pimento spreads, and Kraft relish spread with the bits of pickle through its creamy goodness. All in all, of course, Kraft gives you seven different varieties of cheese spreads, every one perfectly delicious. Right now, it's a smart idea to get set for December snack parties. At the food store tomorrow, look for Kraft cheese spreads.

that you're in my arms, though I know you're so far away. Making believe I'm talking to you, wish you could hear what I say. And here in the gloom of my lonely

I guess nearly everybody can recall a silly song associated with some serious moment in life. Sometimes the reverse is true, too. Consider a popular romantic ballad like the song With Every Breath I Take, which was in a movie called Here Is My Heart. Sounds romantic, doesn't it? But it was actually part of a giddy tale which could just as easily have been titled The Princess and the Crooner. They met in the comic opera days of Monte Carlo just before the war, and a few minutes after they met in an elevator, up jumped love, and he found himself telling her, I think of you with every breath I take, and every breath becomes a sigh, not a sigh of despair,

Well, naturally they quarreled. These two, they had a bit of a beef. But that lad had the Monte Carlo spirit. And he gambled on getting into his lady love's apartment disguised as a waiter. She found him out, tossed him out, and angrily told him to stay out. But she didn't say positively. So with this as an opening wedge, he resorted to the following musical convincer.

Well, this kind of a build-up got the work done, got the job done. And this looked like one Monte Carlo romance that was going to beat the odds, come out even. But even then, she told him the month for brides was June. Calendar told him it was January. But our boy had the answer for that one.

That does it for the old hall this evening, friends. But we'll be coming at you next Thursday, same time, with some more of the same, along with our special guest, the talented and lovely young Paramount star, Diana Lynn. Good night.

There you go. How was that? Bing Crosby from 1944, when he was at the absolute height of his fame. Maybe even not the height. Maybe he became more famous in later years. But and I love the banter there with Spike Jones. You could tell a lot of it was ad-libbed, can't you? And it's interesting when people do, you hear recordings of people from those times. So much of it is scripted, but occasionally they go off script and you see the real people behind them on the in YouTube at the moment. There have someone's collected a lot of the outtakes, the bloopers from great Hollywood movies, and seeing the great stars of Hollywood actually break character occasionally is really interesting and quite refreshing, I think, anyway. But I thought that was a terrific a really insight into what time and all the ads for Kraft cheese. Good heavens, we don't do advertising here on 3CR. That's where we are, 3CR Community Radio, broadcasting from inner Melbourne, Fitzroy, if you're listening from far afield. We're in Smith Street, Fitzroy, in downtown Melbourne, just a spit from the CBD, wherever you're listening to us. Hope you're having a good Sunday, and there's another hour and a quarter of excellent music from yesteryear coming your way, such as this.

the one and only Benny Goodman. Goody, goody with the one and only Helen Ward from 1936. That was. And before that, we heard Down Sunnyside Lane from 1931, going way back. This is off the Pennies from Heaven record that I've just found in my collection. Jack Payne and his BBC Dance Orchestra, vocalist Scott Coomer, and they give all the listings of all the members in the band, but I won't go through them because nobody will really know who they are. People usually know who this fella is. It's 11 to 10, by the way, 11 to 10 here on 3CR Community Radio. Nostalgia Unlimited is the show, and this is Artie Shaw.

Oh, the wonderful voice of Helen Forrest there. Deep Purple with Artie Shaw. Amazing woman, Helen Forrest. Had an absolutely diabolically awful upbringing. I can't even read you the details. Her mother and a stepfather turned their house into a brothel while she was a child. So that's not a good way to bring up a child. She then went and lived with her piano teacher who thought she was okay as a teenager at the piano, but an exceptionally good singer, and in the 30s got her into singing. And she became so popular in America, she sang for Artie Shaw, Benny Goodman, and Harry James's bands, and she had that beautiful, sweet kind of, what a beautiful voice she had, and she had a voice for a long, long time. Fascinating life. Fascinating life of many of the female singers had during these times when women were not particularly prominent in many aspects of society, but boy, behind a microphone, they had enormous power, and you can feel it too. Next bracket of songs. What's the time? 7 minutes to six or seven. Take your pick. Minutes to 10. Here on Nostalgia Unlimited, getting into the last hour of the show. We're going to hear Bing again. Did you ever see A Dream Walking? I certainly have not. True Blue Lou, Ambassador, the Ambassador Dance Orchestra. Georgia on My Mind, the Quintet of the Hot Club of France with the vocals from Freddie Taylor. I have not heard this song, and I'm looking forward to hearing this song. Oh, My Mother-in-Law, Red Buttons, that's very funny. And Whistle While You're Away, While You Work, Murray Churchill. Let's get into this bracket of songs.

How much can a fella take? After all, I'm only human. Oh, darling, your mother makes very nice pies. A lemon meringue bursts with foam. Her talent with coconut no one denies.

Well, that doesn't bring back memories. I don't know what does. We all know what that song was, don't we? Whistle While You Work from, of course, Snow White, which we all saw as a kid. The young lady singing it was the young actress, Adriana Casalotti. Adriana Casalotti was the voice behind the song and the character of Snow White. And that was Disney's first animation, Snow White, in 1937. And if I'm bringing up a picture of Adriana Casalotti, she's a very beautiful, beautiful girl and looks very much like the animated Snow White in the motion picture. As I said, Disney's first motion picture. The song was written by, I've got it here, and I don't know, Frank Churchill and Larry Morey, whoever they were. But there you go. That's a little bit of trivia behind that song, Whistle While You Work. Often they would have had the actress or the singer drop in the song around the person doing the voice of the character, but not in this case. Adriana Casalotti did both. She was very talented. So are these people.

Oh, I know that was, don't we? Anything Goes. Cole Porter, of course, Lou Stone and his band with the Radio 3. The lady singers, Jay Worth, Kay Cavendish and Anne Caring were their names. So much information on this record, the Pennies from Heaven record. Before that, we heard this fellow I've discovered tonight, Jimmy Lunsford, a fabulous band in America from the 1930s, For Dancers Only that was. And before that, we heard a very unusual Al Boley track, My Woman, from 1932, one of his early ones. Again, November 29, my birthday. That's three times that's come up tonight. That's very strange. Oh, it's like someone's walking on my ankles, on my grave or something. I don't really know. But what a coincidence that is. I will not, I will think no more of it, I assure you. More great music coming up. Nostalgia Unlimited is the show you're listening to. Michael Veitch is my name. Give us a call if you like. You're enjoying the music? I hope you are. If not, nothing I can do about it. 03 9419 8377. Or if you want to text in, get your mobile phone out and text us to 0488 809 855. 0488 809 855. I'd love to hear from you. Or you're just settling back into the end of the week. It's been a busy Sunday, busy end of the week. The weather is maintaining its lovely autumnal presence for the moment, but how long is that going to last? Probably not all that long, really. We are heading to winter, and that's what happens. Frenesi. We all know that one. It's a famous track from Artie Shaw. And, I've lost it on the big machine here. There we are. Frenesi. We'll follow that with What a Little Moonlight Did, Lou Stone. Gypsy Tap Dance, Rex Shaw. We'll follow that up with The Memory of a Rose, Billy Thornton and the Organ Dance Band and Me from September 1940, and by an old pergola with Joe Loss and his band.

Wow, that was an assortment, wasn't it? Starting with the great Frenesi, Artie Shaw, What a Little Moonlight Can Do, Lou Stone. I think that was Al Bowley singing. Sounded like him. Gypsy Tap Dance, Rex Shaw, The Memory of a Rose, and By an Old Pergola. This is a lovely one.

Oh, that's the lovely Anne Lenna, who I'm very fond of. The Moon Got In My Eyes from 1937. Who did she sing with? Carol Gibbons, of course. She sung with Carol Gibbons at the Savoy. The Savoy Hotel Orpheans, that is. Wouldn't it be wonderful to have gone back to those times and spent a Sunday afternoon at the Savoy listening to these bands? Because they had irregular gigs there, all the big London hotels and the American hotels, all these bands. That's where they had their residencies, and they were contracted to a recording studio, but also particular venues, and people could come and pay a little bit of money in here. That would have been something else, would it not? It is 18 minutes to 11 o'clock here on 3CR, Nostalgia Unlimited. Michael Veitch is my name, and here on this radio show we play music from the olden days. Beautiful music, I think, from the 20s up to the 50s. And this bracket of, we're here every week. The show's been going for, well, I don't know, I think since the inception of the station back in the 1970s. I think someone told me Nostalgia is 3CR's oldest show. Don't quote me on that, but I have been told that a couple of times. I'll have to ask someone at the station. Yes, so we have been doing what we do for a long, long time. Do hope you're enjoying it, or continuing to enjoy it if you're a new listener or a long-time listener. And of course, with the wonder of technology, you can listen to the show not just on Sunday night, but if you want to get onto the website, you can listen to the shows anytime you like, because they get recorded on the website, and it's pretty easy to navigate. You just look up 3CR and you select what show you want and where N for Nostalgia. And there you go, a cornucopia of the previous shows that you can listen to in the car, doing the shopping, taking the grandkids to somewhere, any way you like, or just at home on a Sunday, as we do at this time of the week. A little bit later on, nope, that's the name of the song. A little bit later on, we'll be gone, because we'll be gone in about 15 minutes. But Chick Webb and his orchestra with Ella Fitzgerald. This is a beautiful track. Sugar Time Blues will follow. Clyde McCoy, All of Me, Russ Colombo. Steamboat Bill, the International Novelty Orchestra. With The Wind and Rain in Your Hair, Brian Lawrence and the Romano's Sextet.

the Mississippi steamed the whippoorwill, commanded by that pilot, Mr. Steamboat Bill. The owners gave him orders on the strict QT to try and beat the record of the Robert E. Lee. Just beat up all your fires, let the old smoke roll, burn up all your cargo.

Yes, well, that was a jaunty one, but there was one more song to go in that. What have we just heard? A little bit later on? Sugartime Blues, That's a Lot of Fun, All of Me, Steamboat Bill, and when, With the Wind and the Rain in Your Hair. Brian Lawrence and the Romamamos. I think that's a misspelling, actually. Romanos Sextet, I would think it is. It's just about time to go here on Nostalgia Unlimited. Thanks for your company. Michael Veitch is my name. We'll have one more little song, and I think it'll be from, why not, from Artie Shaw. And we'll say cheerio till next time. You have a lovely couple of weeks, and listen to some lovely music here on Nostalgia Unlimited every Sunday night from 8 to 11. Till we meet again. Cheerio.

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mind is stupid. Let these soliloquies be shared, for this violence of emotion pierces arrows into my very

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2: 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I'm a proud Yoda Yoda, Jar Jar Rong, Kalkadoon, and Yirrindali Aboriginal Sovereign Woman. 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Make sure you guys are going good. And also stick up for what's right, yeah? Free Palestine.

morning, everyone. Inkerby, could you please report to the principal's office?

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0: When I was new to Melbourne, I found a Food Not Bombs flyer on the road, and I had like this fist with a carrot, and carrots are my favorite vegetable. 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
9: While the headlines have subsided, the nuclear power plant is still not under control, with the spent fuel rods removed from only one out of four reactors.
10: Law needs to change so that our rights can be recognised, so that decisions in relation to the use and exploitation of our lands is ours.

0: G'day, Troy Cassidaly here. 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So I make sure I get vaccinated against winter nasties like flu. 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I love meeting happy, healthy mob at my gigs. 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

Hi, I'm Jacob from A Friday Rave. The community of passionate people that founded 3CR a long time ago made some tough decisions. 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

0: 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It just happens to have bay views and a lot of open space.
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1: When you compare an old growth forest compared to a forest which is regrowing after a disturbance like logging, they're actually quite different ecosystems. Generally, like older, wetter forests slow down the path of fire, and this is actually quite a well-known phenomenon. Historically, these big, large fires have been quite rare, but what we've seen in the last 20 years is they're becoming quite a lot more common. So we've had 3 in the last 20 years. This is definitely because of climate change, which is making our ecosystems a lot drier and the fire weather more intense.
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1: When you compare an old growth forest compared to a forest which is regrowing after a disturbance like logging, they're actually quite different ecosystems. Generally, like older, wetter forests slow down the path of fire, and this is actually quite a well-known phenomenon. Historically, these big, large fires have been quite rare, but what we've seen in the last 20 years is they're becoming quite a lot more common. So we've had 3 in the last 20 years. This is definitely because of climate change, which is making our ecosystems a lot drier and the fire weather more intense.
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Adult Arts present I Hold the Lion's Paw at Northcote Social Club on Wednesday, the 27th May. Come witness Melbourne's legendary avant-garde unit, I Hold the Lion's Paw. Stretch the sonic capabilities of the jazz idiom. 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

0: 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Recent changes to Victorian sex work laws mean that sex workers now have more options for how and where we can work and who we can work with.
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0: yards from the ball, and it's homegrown to Mekapogo. Goal stopping in his track. Lebanese red going at them with Afghan black on the outside. It'll be homegrown, the winner.
1: Sweden, Sweden, Sweden, Sweden, Sweden, Sweden, Sweden, Sweden, Sweden, Sweden, Sweden, Sweden, Sweden, Sweden, Sweden, Sweden, Sweden, Sweden, Sweden, Sweden, Sweden, Sweden, Sweden, Sweden, Sweden, Sweden, Sweden, Sweden, Sweden, Sweden, Sweden, Sweden, Sweden, Sweden, Sweden, Sweden, Sweden, Sweden, Sweden, Sweden, Sweden, Sweden, Sweden, Sweden, Sweden, Sweden, Sweden, Sweden, Sweden, Sweden, Sweden, Sweden, Sweden, Sweden, Sweden, Sweden, Sweden, Sweden, Sweden, Sweden, Sweden, Sweden, Sweden, Sweden, Sweden, Sweden, Sweden, Sweden, Sweden, Sweden, S

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0: you're just telling the truth and you're telling it like it needs to be told. 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We really are.
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3: and stay anti-fascist.

0: they're eyeing off an estate which is in perfectly good condition. It just happens to have bay views and a lot of open space.
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0: Today, a special broadcast. We air highlights from Democracy Now!'s 30th anniversary celebration, featuring Angela Davis, Patti Smith, Masab Abu Toha, Michael Stipe, Hooray for the Riff Raff, Juan Gonzalez, Nermeen Sheikh, and a surprise appearance by the boss, Bruce Springsteen.
2: Past winter, federal troops brought death and terror to the streets of Minneapolis. They picked the wrong city.
0: All that and more coming up. Welcome to Democracy Now!, democracynow.org, The War and Peace Report. I'm Amy Goodman. In late March, over 2,000 people packed into the historic Riverside Church in New York to celebrate the 30th anniversary of Democracy Now! Today, in this special, we bring you highlights from the evening. Let's go back to that night.
3: It is our absolute honor to welcome you all here to Democracy Now!'s 30th anniversary. It is hard to contemplate a celebration at this time. Amidst the U.S.-Israeli war on Iran and other armed conflicts, rising authoritarianism, power-hungry billionaires, and the worsening climate catastrophe. But gatherings like this are essential to remind us that the gathering storm, despite the forces of oppression that threaten us all on the planet, there is a force more powerful. And that is all of you gathered here tonight at Riverside Church, but in all over this country and around the world, of people joining together, organizing for peace and justice. It was in this very sanctuary, here in Riverside Church, that Dr. Martin Luther King Jr. gave his famous speech, Beyond Vietnam, A Time to Break Silence, on April 4th, 1967, a year to the day before he was assassinated in Memphis. King called out in that speech, the greatest purveyor of violence in the world today, my own government, he said. Dr. King warned, when machines and computers, profit motives and property rights are considered more important than people, the giant triplets of racism, extreme materialism, and militarism are incapable of being conquered. How prescient he was. And you know, at the time, King was attacked viciously and publicly for opposing the war. Life magazine accused him in an editorial of betraying the cause for which he has worked for so long, adding, his speech was a demagogic slander that sounded like a script from Radio Hanoi. King, though, was undeterred in his commitment to peace, despite enormous pressure to back off, should be a lesson for us all today. Yep. Yes, tonight is a celebration not only of 30 years of Democracy Now!, but of the resilience of people and movements we strive to cover in this country and around the world. This is such an honor to be here with you and to be with my colleagues, Juan Gonzalez and Nermeen Sheikh, and the whole family.
0: Let's turn to an excerpt of the speech of Democracy Now!'s Juan Gonzalez.
4: It has truly been a privilege and an honor to work with all these colleagues and to be welcomed into the homes of you, our audience, for so many years. My modest contribution as a part-time host and secretary treasurer of the board of Pacifica all these years was to shed light not so much on the who, what, where, and when of the news, but on the why and the how, the historical context and broader framework of social forces underlying those events. All of our achievements, however, have always been bittersweet for me. For even as the show has thrived, and even as platforms for news and information, including progressive and independent ones, have proliferated, the American public's consciousness has plummeted when it comes to the malevolent, destructive, and barbaric role of U.S. imperialism, whether in its neoliberal or its fascist management form, in our contemporary world. Morality, decency, the quest for peaceful resolution of conflict, empathy for the weak and the powerful are branded as weaknesses, while bombast, cruelty, patriarchy, the frenzy for obscene profits, hate, torture, outright fraud, and lies are celebrated as signs of strength and power. Sadly, reporting the truth is important. But it is not sufficient to make a better world possible, especially when capitalism, with artificial intelligence and internet bots, has mastered to previously unimagined levels the mass production of disinformation and alternative realities. In the end, only organizing resistance of working class and oppressed peoples of the world, strengthened by, yes, by revolutionary analysis, can bring about a better world.
3: I want to introduce no one more appropriate to perform after Juan Gonzalez than Hooray for the Riff Raff, with the Bronx-born Alinda Segarra. The band's new album has just come out. It's called Live Forever. This song, Palante, was featured in the short New York Times documentary Takeover, about the young lords who took over Lincoln Hospital in 1970. Palante means onwards, or as Juan says, right on.

0: Hooray for the riffraff at Democracy Now!'s 30th anniversary celebration. This is Democracy Now!, democracynow.org. I'm Amy Goodman. We turn now to the Pulitzer Prize-winning Palestinian writer and poet Mousab Abu Toha. He fled Gaza with his family in December 2023 after he was detained by Israeli forces for 2 days. He was close friends with the Palestinian poet Rafat Al-Arir, who was killed in an Israeli airstrike in 2023. This is Mousab Abu Toha speaking at Riverside Church.
1: Thank you so much, Democracy Now! Thank you, Amy, Ermin, and Juan. I mean, these are very heartbroken moments. There is no language that can describe my feelings listening to my dear friend Rifat. He's somewhere else better than this ugly world that we are trying, all of us, to survive. It was October 12th, 2023, when I had my interview with Amy. I was still in our house in Gaza. This house has been a heap of rubble since October 30th, 2023. Just 2 days after the interview I did with Amy on October 12th, Israel killed 30 members of my extended family, including my great uncle, Khadr Abu Toha, his wife, his children, the wives of his children, the grandchildren. The youngest was 4 years old. That same Khadr was the only one in my family who was interested in doing the family tree. And I ended up doing his family tree after he was killed. And that's something that I kept doing, unfortunately, to document the genocide that Israel perpetrated not only against Palestinians, but the Palestinian families. Israel has erased hundreds of families in Gaza, including some of my relatives, some of whom remain under the rubble even now. Under the rubble. She slept on her bed, never woke up again. Her bed has become her grave, a tomb beneath the ceiling of her room, the ceiling a cenotaph. No name, no year of birth, no year of death, no epitaph, only blood and a smashed picture frame in ruin next to her. In Jabalia camp, a mother collects her daughter's flesh in a piggy bank, hoping to buy her a plot on a river in a faraway land. A group of mute people were talking sign. When a bomb fell, they fell silent. It rained again last night. The new plant looked for an umbrella in the garage. The bombing got intense, and our house looked for a shelter in the neighborhood. I leave the door to my room open, so the words in my books, the titles and names of authors and publishers could flee when they hear the bombs. I became homeless once, but the streets, the rubble of my city covered the streets. They could not find a stretcher to carry your body. They put you on a wooden door they found under the rubble, your neighbors, a moving wall. The scars on our children's faces will look for you. Our children's amputated legs will run after you. He left the house to buy some bread for his kids. News of his death made it home, but not the bread. No bread. Death sits to eat whoever remains of the kids. No need for a table, no need for bread. A father wakes up at night, sees the random colors on the walls drawn by his four-year-old daughter. The colors are about 4 feet high. Next year, they would be five. But the painter has died in an airstrike. There are no colors anymore. There are no walls. I changed the order of my books on the shelves. 2 days later, the war broke out. Beware of changing the order of your books. What are you thinking? What thinking? What? You? You? Is there still you? You there? Where should people go? Should they build a big ladder and go up? But the heaven has been blocked by the drones and F-16s and the smoke of death. My son asks me whether when we return to Gaza, I could get him a puppy. I say I promise, if we can find any. I ask my son if he wishes to become a pilot when he grows up. He says he won't wish to drop bombs on people and houses. When we die, our souls leave our bodies, take with them everything they loved in our bedrooms. The perfume bottles, the makeup, the necklaces, and the pens. In Gaza, our bodies and rooms get crushed. Nothing remains for the soul. Even our souls, they remain stuck under the rubble for weeks, now for years. For Gaza, for Rifat al-Arir, for all our loved ones, those who were killed, those who are surviving in the streets in tents, for my three sisters who are in Gaza right now, for my beloved ones who remain under the rubble while we are speaking, for a free Palestine,

0: Thank you.
1: That was the Palestinian writer and poet Mossab Abu Toha, who just recently won a Pulitzer Prize for his essays in The New Yorker magazine. This is Democracy Now! Co-host Nermeen Sheikh speaking at Democracy Now!'s 30th anniversary celebration.
2: We're living irrefutably, if perhaps in some instances not irreversibly, in a time of multiplying and accelerating crises. To name only the most obvious and the most proximate, the slow and now rapid transformation of this country into a more brutal, more unforgiving, and more exclusionary polity and society, the scale of which, as we witness it, is literally unfathomable. The cruelty of the current administration is everywhere in evidence. It would take the remainder of this evening, and indeed well beyond it, to rehearse the litany of horrors to which we're daily confronted. What then is our orientation, our vision, as this administration continues unleashing its violence both within and without the borders of this country? What possibilities exist as we report on what appears an imminent threat of world war, and crucially of those suffering in its midst, of course in Iran, but also elsewhere? Or when we speak of the calamitous and ongoing lethal effects on the world's very poorest, of the staggering cuts in U.S. aid, or as we tell the stories of those brutalized while protesting ICE, or the stories of the tens of millions enduring merciless wars from Palestine to Ukraine to the DRC and Sudan, the latter African countries, to our collective shame, almost totally absent from the public sphere. The only gesture possible, of course, is resistance. A resistance whose source and agency must find expression in the media.
3: It is my honor to bring up on the stage Michael Stipe, the singer, songwriter, artist, and activist, and Aaron Dessner, Grammy Award-winning musician and producer, founding member of The National, and a close collaborator with Taylor Swift. They're singing No Time for Love Like Now.
0: Thank you, Amy. This evening feels like a clarion call. A voice of courage, of optimism, and resilience, and community in the face, in the midst of system collapse. We are honored to be here and to be a part of this community. Thank you.

0: Thank you.
1: Right now, to say the least, we have a very, very special guest, Angela Davis. Angela, it is such an honor to be with you tonight.
2: Well, congratulations, Amy, Nermeen, and Juan, on the occasion of the 30th, can you believe it? 30th anniversary of Democracy Now! Without Democracy Now!, I do not know where we would be today. You know, I can remember when we felt unseen and unacknowledged, when we had no legitimate place or space in the established media. And so before I say anything else, I just really want to say thank you on behalf of all of the progressive and radical movements in this country and the world.
1: Start where you grew up. Start in Birmingham, Alabama, and what it meant to grow up in Dynamite Hill, and then take us on a short trajectory of your remarkable life.
2: Really? Well, you know, that was over 80 years ago. Okay, Amy, I was born in 1944 in Birmingham, Alabama, at a time when the government of the city and of the state were literally in the hands of the Ku Klux Klan. You know, I often point out that some of my earliest memories are of hearing the sound of dynamite, because when my family moved into that area, black people were allowed to live on one side of the street, Center Street, which was the dividing line, but not on the other side. And you know, one of the stories I never tire of telling is that as kids, we knew that a Ku Klux Klansman lived right across the street from us. And we knew that we were not allowed to cross that street. Black people weren't allowed to cross that street unless they worked for white people in the neighborhood. And so, you know, sometimes instead of playing hide and go seek or, you know, all of the other children's games that we used to play, we used to dare each other to run across the street. And if you were, you know, really courageous, you would not only run across the street, you would run up the steps of the Klansman's house and ring the doorbell and try to make it back across the street before they came to answer. So, I mean, I say that because I know the theme of this evening is resistance. And you know, and as I see Palestinian children throwing rocks at the Israeli military, I realize that, you know, in some communities, resistance is the only possibility of living a life of significance. And what is so exciting about this moment is that we've struggled so long for Palestine solidarity to be a part of the larger social justice agenda in this country. And for so long, it appeared as if Zionism was so powerful that we would never achieve that goal. And so people who worked around issues of Palestine solidarity had to do it in a kind of marginalized fashion, not in connection with what we consider to be the main issues of social justice. But I can say now that I am really thankful that I've managed to live as long as I have. Because I also see myself as a witness for all of those who struggle for Palestine and Palestine in connection with feminism, Palestine in connection with the struggle against racism, Palestine in relation to our anti-war movements.
0: Angela, I'd like to ask you about those grand forms of resistance. We were politically formed during the same period of time, and you first became to national fame or national or international notoriety as a member of the Black Panther Party. And I'm wondering if you could share, especially for the young people here, what drew you to revolutionary struggle, to the Panther Party, and what kinds of lessons, good and bad, have you drawn from that experience that might help other folks who are organizing resistance and seeking to build a better world today?
2: I think I've always been connected with some kind of collective. And I suppose I would say that is because it became clear that despite the individualism that is promoted, and especially in relation to and by capitalism, that nothing that we do as individuals is ever going to really make a major difference. We always have to be connected with community. And so when the Black Panther Party was organizing in Los Angeles for the very first time, I was, as a matter of fact, teaching at UCLA, and I asked, well, how can I be of assistance? What can I do? So I began to work with a political education program that John Huggins, Erica Huggins' husband at the time, was working on. So John and I worked on political education for the Black Panther Party until he was killed at UCLA. And, you know, it's a long and very complicated story. But the fact is that I think I've always felt more comfortable in environments where I could resist, where I could say no, and not be by myself saying no. Being with others who recognize that we need a different kind of world, a world without racism, a world without heteropatriarchy, a world without economic exploitation, a world without colonialism, a world without genocide. And the only way to do that is together.
1: I have the enormous pleasure to introduce our next guest. A special guest is coming later. This is also an extremely special guest who I can name at this moment, Patti Smith, singer, songwriter, poet, author, widely known as the grandmother of punk. And we want to welcome Patti Smith, her daughter Jessie Smith, and Tony Shanahan to the stage.
3: On March 16, 2003, Rachel Corey, a young nonviolence activist, was protesting the Israeli demolition of homes in the Gaza Strip. Bulldozers had already destroyed surrounding houses in Rafah, where she was based. They targeted the family home of Professor Nasrallah, where she was staying. Corey, wearing an orange vest, bullhorn in hand, called for them to cease. She stood on a raised mound in the path of an Israeli bulldozer, but it kept going. Her fellow activists cried out, and the Nasrallah children watched in horror as she was crushed to death. The loss of Corey, a bright, altruistic force, just 2 years older than my own son, haunted me. At the same time, on the first day of spring, it was obvious that all the marches, pleas, and protests of millions of people worldwide were not going to halt the Bush administration's plan to attack Baghdad. That was 23 years ago when Tony Shanahan and I wrote the song. We wrote it to comfort the family of Rachel Corey and to send a small message of hope to the Palestinian people.

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0: The people rule. Thank you, Jesse Paris Smith, Tony Shanahan. Thank you.
1: That was Patti Smith performing at Democracy Now!'s 30th anniversary. Yes, this is Democracy Now!, democracynow.org. I'm Amy Goodman, as we go back now to the Riverside Church celebration.
2: We couldn't think of a way to end tonight. But then I saw someone in the audience, and I realized this is how we give thanks. Let's bring on the boss, Bruce Springsteen!
3: Hello. Happy anniversary, Democracy Now! Happy anniversary. And it's so wonderful to be here. And happy birthday, Pat. We love you. Past winter, federal troops brought death and terror to the streets of Minneapolis. They picked the wrong city. As the power and the solidarity of the people of Minneapolis was an inspiration to the entire country, their strength and their commitment told us that this is still America. And the reactionary nightmare and the invasion of an American city will not stand. Their strength gave us hope, they gave us courage, and for those who gave their lives, Renee Good, mother of three, brutally murdered, Alex Pretty, VA nurse, executed, shot in the back by ICE in the street, left to die. Their bravery, their sacrifice, and their names will not be forgotten. This is Streets of Minneapolis.

0: Well, we can't end tonight without a joint rendition of the appeal someone made when Patty was singing, "People have the power," with all the musicians on the stage, including Bruce. Folks, thank you so much for coming out and celebrating. We hope you all join in.
1: Let's do it.
0: All the musicians on the stage, including Bruce. Folks, thank you so much for coming out and celebrating. We hope you all join in.
1: Let's do it.

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0: Patti Smith's iconic song, People Have the Power, performed by Patti herself, Bruce Springsteen, Michael Stipe, Aaron Dessner, and Alinda Segarra together at Democracy Now!'s 30th anniversary at Riverside Church. To see the full event, go to democracynow.org. And that does it for today's show. Special thanks to Julie Crosby, Tarina Nudura, and Mike Burke. I'm Amy Goodman. Thanks so much for joining us.
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2: 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When we say from the river to the sea, Palestine will be free, that does not mean that we are going to get rid of the Jews from that land. We are saying there's going to be one state of Palestine, the historic Palestine, where the Jews and the Christians and the Muslims can live side by side peacefully.
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0: students from diverse cultures and languages right across the world. I'm Zoe. Mayasa Jared is a human-centered technologist and author with an MBA in leadership and innovation. She is a co-founding member of Blacks in Tech Australia, an advocate for women in tech, and the creator of The Art of Otherness and Life Hacks from the Baobab podcast, exploring identity, leadership, and personal growth through African proverbs. Her passion lives at the intersection of technology, culture, and identity, where she uses storytelling to spark connection, challenge narratives, and drive change.
1: So thank you so much, Mayasa, for your time. Could you please introduce yourself for our listeners?
2: Thank you for having me. I am Mayasa. I am a migrant to Australia. I've been in Australia for the last 22, it's coming to 22 years now. I was born in Zambia, and I have a passion for tech. I actually work in tech as a project manager, product manager, and my background is in business analysis. So professionally, I work in tech. And then over the last couple of years, I've been into a lot of advocacy for minority groups, really taking up space in the tech world, because, you know, the tech world, especially even now in today's world, if you look at Silicon Valley, it's very particular. White males have been dominant for a long time. So I do a lot of advocacy for women in tech, Blacks in tech, so we can have a lot of minority groups in those positions where we're part of the decisioning, we're part of how we're going to be changing the world through tech. And I also, as a side, I've been a writer since I was a child. I love writing. So I'm also an author. I have a book that's out, Muchalo, which is about migrant life stories, how you identify yourself and kind of find your space and find yourself in a new world. And it's, you know, it's relevant to anyone who migrates into a new country. And that really intersection of like technology, culture, identity is all in me as well. But those are the things I'm passionate about.
1: Interesting. What does Muchalo, the name of your book, mean?
2: So it's a Zambian kind of saying of when you're in Zambia and you go out into the world, they say Zambia Kuchalo, as in a Zambian has gone out into the world. So chalo means world. So Muchalo means in the world. And it was very relevant for me because, one, it was a connection to my Zambian heritage. So the book is homage to my Zambian heritage. But then also it's about stories of being in the world and how you fit in the world. And so it has a more kind of standard kind of living everyday life that you make for yourself while you're in the world. So Muchalo means in the world.
1: In part one, at early beginning is half the battle, you talked about the sensation of being happy and sad at the same time. Talk about this and your experience.
2: Yeah, so that particular one is really, you know, you get this inspiration of when you're in your home country and you're migrating, like, you know, there's something out there that's better. And so you getting to have the opportunity to be, for example, in a Western world is like, you know, you're getting to that experience earlier than others, but you're also kind of like opening the way for the rest of your family in a lot of instances. But you get this bittersweet experience once you're in that world that you imagined, that you thought was a better world. You start thinking about all the things that you're missing, the connection, the intergenerational conversation, because everything now you need to build. You need to build your own family. You need to build your friends. You need to build your community. And so that's where the bittersweet comes in, because you're happy, you're developing, you're thriving in a new world, but then there are also all these other things that now you're kind of like missing out. And those things are also part of your identity. So you're trying to figure out like, who am I in this new world that I'm creating for myself? But also you kind of need to kind of balance yourself, as in you can't always stay in the past, because obviously home has changed and what home is has changed, and you're creating a new home, and this is like your future as well. So you have to balance those feelings of happiness of what you're creating, but sadness of what you think you have lost as well.
1: Interesting. Yeah, happy, being happy and sad at the same time. With Big Mommy, please explain to our listeners about your relationship with Big Mommy.
2: Yeah, one of the stories is really about my out of my life. So a lot of the stories are kind of like stories from different friends, family, what I've seen over the last, 20 or so years. But there's also some that are really steeped in my life. And Big Mommy is my late mother's elder sister. She was the first born in my mother's family. There were about eight siblings. And she was the first one person that I knew when I was young who had gone overseas. She used to work for UNICEF and she was in Scotland. She was one of the first people. I was like, she's gone overseas and she's like in Scotland. And when she came back, she had these like really heavy coats. She would show us photos of how cold it was. And that was my first concept of being away from my country in a totally different world. And so when I moved to Australia, her experience, I was really young. Like when she was going out overseas, I was probably like 6, 7 years, like a really young girl. And so when I moved to Australia as a teenager, her experience all of a sudden started coming to me. And one of the stories that I write about is related to her experience being in Scotland. She was in Scotland and she was at a grocery store. And a kid came up to her and, wanted to kind of like see her hand or was like really curious about her, looking at her. And she was like, what is going on? And then the mother of the child, so true story, the mother of the child drags her away. And the child kind of goes, oh, mom, if we cut her, will she bleed? The kid was curious of like, this black woman, this African woman, like, how is she? Like, does she have blood? Like, what happens? But that particular story, when I was a child, we used to laugh about it. It was famous in the family, but I had no concept of what that meant or what that was. And when I moved to Australia, then that came to my mind, because I would have people look at me and I would be like, what is that look? Like, have you not seen a black person before? Like, why are you giving me this look? So that was an experience that now I started to understand her and what her journey was and what it meant for people to look at you and think you are different, when fundamentally we all have the same blood. Fundamentally, we have, as humans, the fundamentals that are, everybody has the same thing. And so part of my migrant journey has been understanding some of her stories, her journey then. It was in the 80s when she was out in Scotland, and I could imagine there were not so many black people that they saw in those years. But if I think about the when I came to Australia in like 2004, I felt kind of like similar as if I was in the 80s, like, but I was in a generation that knew a lot more about different races, had a lot of different migrants come to Australia as well. So it just felt as if we were years apart, decades apart in our experience in a different country, but the feeling of being othered, of being somebody else that people don't understand, that fundamentally are just human, was the same.
1: It's very interesting how otherness has impacted you, and it seems that you had a really close relationship with your family, with your big mommy and her sisters and your ancestors. It's very interesting. Yeah, and how it shaped you.
2: Yeah, and I think I didn't realize it until, in the recent years, and even I would say strongly so in the last 5 years, hence the book coming out as well, because I also started feeling this because I'm in Australia and it's just me and my younger brother here. The rest of my family, like my aunts and all of that, are all in Zambia. My parents are in Zambia. And so now that I'm at an age where I'm like, oh, I should be thinking about family and having kids and raising kids here, I'm like, oh my goodness, my kids will not have the connection that I had growing up with around my mom's sisters, who were like my mothers to me, growing up around my grandmother, who was kind of like my first parent as well. So my kids growing up in the Australian context, parts of that family from a maternal perspective, they will not have that because all my family is in Zambia. And so I started to think, what does that mean? How will they be rooted in understanding that side of the culture and really having the connections that build you as a person that they, I finally realized that, the concept of community and having multiple aunties, having so many people who were connected to you, who looked after you, you didn't understand it as a child. And now, as an adult, I see the gap and I'm like, oh, that's something that I would love for my kids to have. But for me, in the Australian context, I need to build that. It's not naturally where it's just like you have family and that's around you, and then you build community. For me, it needs to kind of like be built from the foundations because I don't have like aunties and uncles and all of that kind of intergenerational family around me. And I've just had to build it with my connections and my community.
0: 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You have been listening to the conversation that I had with Maya Sajer about her book, Muchala, and the story of her migration. Let's listen to the rest of it.
1: You mentioned about building family. Now let's go to grieving. Pain is felt by oneself. Part 10, you wrote about grieving alone. How is this for migrants? How different was grieving in your community and your country when you migrated?
2: And I think it's something, especially because I came to Australia as a young adult, like I was 18, 19, like just turning 19 when I came to Australia. To some point, I didn't have the concept of, I knew the concept of death and grief and all of that, but I didn't have the concept like really steeped in of like people are going to, accidents are going to happen, people are going to die, and people that you're close to are going to die. Even, my big mummy, my mom's elder sister, she passed away when I was in Australia. And that was so heartbreaking to me because I couldn't fly back for the funeral. I didn't have enough money to fly back. I was a student. And so I had to grieve alone. I had nobody then to kind of just sit with me. And the way we grieve in the Zambian context is the funeral house, people come, they sleep in the house, they mourn with you. You go to a barrier, it's like massive. Everybody comes, relatives, friends, church people. And I didn't have that. I've had to grieve all of my, my mother's sisters who were my mother was when I was growing up alone in Australia. And so grief has taken a different face as well, because I feel like when you're with community, when you're with family, sometimes you get to see, oh, that person is hurting. They're hurting as much as I am because you're there. You can see it. You can sit together and you can kind of like cry together. Here, you can't do that. Like I had no out aside from, just mourning on my own in my room and sitting with friends and trying to kind of get their support. That story specifically touches on that loss, because you're not able to grieve the way you grieve when you're at home. But also sometimes you have no one else to grieve with you, because no one else understands that you're the only person in this place and everybody else is somewhere else. And so you're trying to kind of like, how do you grieve in a way that obviously grief is a process that you get through your loss, but also how do you still try and find that communal grief that you used to have to help you along the way? And very pertinent, even as recently for me, my father passed away in August last year. And so again, I had that thing of like, I was so far away and I had to find my way to Zambia. I made it the day before the burial. And I'm glad I got to make it before the burial. But in the whole essence of things, sometimes people are not able to go back and grieve their parents because financially, or there's just logistics and it's too hard. Getting to say goodbye is an important part of grieving. And so even with my dad's death last year, being there when he was buried, being there for that day when he was getting buried, for me was also a start for my closure to be like, he's really gone. Because when you're so far away, sometimes you don't believe
1: Believe
2: it.
1: it. You can't
2: Are they
1: believe
2: gone?
1: it.
2: Like, maybe I'll go home and I'll find them. Like the reality is hard to accept because you haven't seen them be put to the ground or whatever the death rituals are with your family. So I think that is like, it's also hard because when you're migrating, it's not. You don't think about those things and how they're going to impact your life and your happiness.
1: I'm sorry for your loss.
2: Thank you. Thank you. It's a process, and I don't think there's anything grief related that you can be like, it's all good now. It's all a process and just trying to manage ourselves the best way we can. And now I think a lot even about going back to that identity and where do you get your support of like, how do I support my mother who's like, on any given day, if I was to jump on a flight, if something happened to her, I am a day and a half away, But like I can just jump in the car and be there for her. But that's also the what is it? The sacrifice that you make by being away in a different place.
1: Why did you decide to write a Muchala?
2: I think a couple of things. One was what I was talking about earlier. I just felt as if I was missing the piece of my culture that was going to be handed down to the next generation, to my kids, to my nieces and nephews, to young Zambian kids who are growing up in Australia. I was missing that. How do they connect to their culture? And my earlier life, I was raised by my grandmother. My mom was a teenage mom, so the first couple of years, my grandmother was the one who looked after me. And I started thinking about her, and she used to love proverbs. She was Bemba, that was a tribe which is northern part of Zambia, and she used to love to kind of like chastise me with proverbs. So I started thinking about her, and I wanted to find a place where I could still honor her because a lot of my culture came from her and her upbringing and my mother's kind of like maternal upbringing. And so that part, I was like, how do I then bring this as a base for some wisdom that can then go down the next generations because they're here. They don't get to be immersed in Zambian culture to understand it, to live it. And so the book came from that, really trying to connect with my grandmother and my maternal roots, but also trying to see whether these proverbs actually still make sense in this day and age, and they can be utilized as a way to understand our culture, but also as a way to understand the migrant life and understand that the migrant life has so many shades, that people come in the Australian context from different, they're either skilled migrants, they're students, they're asylum seekers, they're refugees. They have all these different journeys, but sometimes you just get bundled into the one experience. All of you are, this migrant and you have the one experience. So that was part of it. I also wanted to kind of like identify the different challenges, the different things that people are fighting with as they're, living their lives in the diaspora, whether it's grief, it's love, it's loss, it's guilt as well, because, you're out here living a better life than the people that you've left at home. And, sometimes you feel guilty, why am I the privileged person? But just trying to understand your path. And so that was the book. It's really just a connection to my culture, my heritage, homage to my mother, my grandmother, and also really trying to share the stories that the journeys are so different. And sometimes, unless we understand those journeys, we miss the part on just bundling people into one thing.
1: Have you decided to have another book? Do you have more stories from your grandma?
2: Yes. And the way the book has shaped out. So initially I was actually writing a bigger book. I really had this big book and I'd been writing it for a couple of years. And the first time I took it out to like somebody who was like an editor to kind of just review and give me their thoughts, the feedback that I got was like, it was very raw. And I didn't want to be like that vulnerable. So I sat with it for a number of years and I was like, actually, I'm not gonna do anything about it. And then I decided to publish the book. And I thought about it, I'm like, let me write short stories because the bigger book was probably a little bit more challenging for me and trying to make sure that the messaging that I wanted, the narrative was right. But with short stories, I could then connect the proverbs and the short stories. So there are a couple of those short stories that I feel I actually like a bigger piece. And that's some of the feedback that I've gotten of like, oh, I would actually like to understand, for example, Michael's journey, who's one of the characters, and he gets stuck in a fridge while he's working. So, like that type of like, oh, I want to understand like what's his journey? How has he gotten here? Katiwa as well, like just understanding what her journey was. So I have in my head still writing, fleshing out some of the stories into like actually a bigger piece. But also like fundamentally, I feel the need to kind of like always bring connection and bring kind of like different insights from either, the context of a life that you've lived, but also from the context of let's understand different cultures and how those cultures live. So I think, yes, there's definitely a lot more to write. And fingers crossed, I do the work this year and continue to bring out some stories.
1: How much do you think about your ancestor during day or night or week? Yeah, how important is it is for you?
2: I think, to be honest, the older I've gotten, the more I think about it. I don't think my younger self thought a lot about it, but the older I'm getting, maybe it's also a little bit of like, just life and thinking about your legacy and what are you leaving behind? And I'm like, what am I leaving behind? So I think about it a lot more, and I think about it a lot in the concept, in the context of how do I have, what's my impact in the world, and how have my ancestors shaped who I am up to now, and how is who I am shaping my next generation of young people, whether they're, African, Zambian, and how do I shape how my people are viewed in the world? I think that's also like a really strong idea that comes to me a lot more of like, identity and culture. What are the narratives that need to be changed about my people? And how can my people be seen in a different light? So, yeah. And I think ultimately it does really help me to think about what impact do I want to leave in the world, and what does the world look like with what I'm doing, kind of like what my values are. And so on an everyday perspective, I think a lot more about that as I grow older.
1: Interesting. How people can find your book?
2: Yes, so my book is on the art of otherness, .com, and also it's on Amazon. But yeah, www.artofotherness.com.
1: Ah, oh, okay. Interesting. Thank you so much, Maya Se.
2: Thank you
1: Okay.
2: so much for having me and giving me the time to share my stories with you. Excited to kind of think about more about how we can connect and how culture and identity shapes us.
0: And that's all we have got time for today. We just heard my conversation with Mayessa Jere. Mayessa Jere is a human-centered technologist and author with an MBA in leadership and innovation. She is a co-founding member of Lex in Tech Australia, an advocate for women in tech, and the creator of The Art of Otherness and Life Hacks from the Baobab podcast, exploring identity, leadership, and personal growth through African proverbs. Her passion lives at the intersection of technology, culture, and identity, where she uses storytelling to spark connection, challenge narratives, and drive change. Accent of Women is produced in Melbourne studios of Community Radio 3CR with the financial assistance of the Community Broadcasting Foundation.

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0: So together, let's think again about important matters affecting us, like economics,
1: politics,
0: education,
1: health,
0: climate,
1: and what we can do about it all.
0: Welcome to our 342nd program of Think Again. Think Again is a program of Borderlands Cooperative, a social change organisation operating for over 28 years. I'm Jennifer Burrell, your host today. We're broadcasting live from the 3CR studio on the unceded land of the Wurundjeri people of the Kulin Nation. Today we're joined by Noor Salman, who is going to tell us about a new report about anti-Palestinian racism happening right here in Australia. Welcome to the program, Noor.
2: Thank you, Jennifer.
0: It's a real pleasure to have you. Firstly, can you tell us a bit about the recent preliminary anti-Palestinian racism report? Why is this research being conducted in the first place, and who's behind it?
2: Thanks for the great question. So I just first want to acknowledge that I'm speaking to you from Cammeraygal people's lands of the Darug Nation. Mm-hmm. And it's important to know that these lands were unceded. To answer your question, so the Australia-Palestine Advocacy Network launched the Anti-Palestinian Racism Register back in November of 2025. And the main reason was to assess the prevalence and impact of anti-Palestinian racism, not only on the Palestinian community, but those perceived to be Palestinians and allies across this continent. So the National Register was developed also following the findings of the egregious and harmful racism of anti-Palestinian racism in Australian schools, which we also launched a report back in September 2025.
0: I guess what I'd like to know, what's your role? And also maybe tell us a little bit about your own background. For example, do you have a family connection with Palestine?
2: Yes, I do. So I'm a Palestinian woman. My family, my paternal side of the family experienced the Nakba in 1948, where our village was destroyed and multiple residents and Palestinians, indigenous Palestinians to the land, were expelled. And then my maternal side experienced the Naksa of 1967, and we also experienced dispossession and ethnic cleansing then. In terms of my role, I'm currently the Anti-Palestinian Racism Project Lead at APAN, leading the way in developing research, in conducting community workshops and education to raise awareness about this really alarming form of racism that we're all experiencing.
0: Yeah, it's a really invaluable role you're playing. And also APAN, of course, which is Australian Palestine Advocacy Network, is that right?
2: That's correct, yes.
0: Yeah. Thank you for that great introduction and overview. So I think we've all heard the terms Islamophobia and Islamism. Well, my co-broadcaster Jacques and I have explained why we don't really like the term Islamophobia, if people want to listen to the last program. But this report is not about Islamophobia or Islamism or Islamic racism. It's about anti-Palestinian racism. Can you tell us what that means?
2: Great. Yeah, absolutely. So anti-Palestinian racism refers to any conduct, policies, institutional practices by intent or effect producing an unequal or exclusionary or harmful outcome for Palestinians. It also affects those who support or advocate for human rights, justice, and the liberation and freedom of the Palestinian people. Mm. What it involves is often we're seeing the silencing, the exclusion, the erasure, the stereotypes, defamation, the punishment, and the withholding of rights from or the dehumanizing of Palestinians and or their narratives. And it can often be demonstrated across individual, institutional, and structural formats. We have found that anti-Palestinian racism has evolved or demonstrates multiple patterns. It can include racial vilification. It can include suppression of political, cultural, or community expression. It can include the denial of the Palestinian peoplehood, their identity, their equal rights, or participation in events like we've seen with Rund Abdel Fattah, and now we're witnessing the cultural silencing of Jason Gillam for supporting and speaking about the genocide in Gaza. Now he's, taking courts. And, just overall a differential standard and selective enforcement. So when we're looking at workplaces, that difference there in terms of if someone comes in with a, let's say, a watermelon badge and how their experience is there.
0: Yeah, it's pretty scarifying too, especially I guess we're seeing widespread across the media that even to put up a sign of being in sympathy or empathy with the people of Palestine or the people of Gaza is actually being dressed up as anti-Semitism, so which is really appalling.
2: It is absolutely. And here's the thing. Anti-Semitism is a real thing and it's a real harm. But to conflate criticism of a country as Israel that's committing a genocide to be an anti-Semitic act is actually quite dangerous and quite harmful. And for anti-Palestinian racism, that entails recognizing these harmful patterns. It entails that, Palestinians have a deep history to the land. Palestinians are facing silencing, they're facing death and erasure. And for us to be able to speak about that in a critical manner is important for us all.
0: And as you say, it happens across a range of institutions, and I'd add media to that if we look at...
2: 100%.
0: Which is 100%. Why we're doing this on this... which is why our motivation to have you on the program, really, just to try to even create some sort of counterbalance where anti-Palestinian racism is being talked about. Mm-hmm. So just to remind our listeners, if you've just tuned in, you're listening to Think Again on 3CR, 855 AM on your dial, 3CR digital and streaming live at 3cr.org.au. And today we have on the line Noor Salman, and she's telling us about a recent preliminary anti-Palestinian racism report. So, Noor, getting to the heart of the report, can you tell us about some of the standout findings?
2: Absolutely. So between the period of November 30th, 2025, to February 28th this year, the Register received 264 incidents of anti-Palestinian racism. That's a three-month period in which we received this many incidents. Mm. The most damning of these findings would be that 65% of the respondents said that this was not their first experience of anti-Palestinian racism, which really goes to show how far-fetched it is impacting people. But what we also found is that 88% of the respondents to the Register were not of Palestinian heritage. Yes, so this cemented the wide-scale impact of anti-Palestinian racism, not only just on the Palestinian community, but the wider community across this continent. And so it kind of made us dig deeper, and the data showed that there were quite alarming incidents being reported with consistent patterns of smearing, defamation, stereotyping, and demonization of the Palestinian community and the non-Palestinian community and the allies in the Palestinian movement. Mm. But what we also found was that 8% of the respondents experienced physical attacks, and even 5% experienced receiving death threats, which is quite alarming in the grander scale of how deep this form of racism is impacting us and how we need to mitigate it through holistic frameworks.
0: Yeah, and I did notice, I think, when I read the report, it did stand out to me how many people were not Palestinian. And mm-hmm. I think the report comments too on this is affecting allies, but it's also reflects a lot of people are even too afraid to report. But it had, I think, 17%, let me see, Arab 17%, Palestinian 12% of respondents, Indigenous 6%, Asian, which I think meant Australian Indigenous, 6%, mm-hmm. Asian 4%, Hispanic 2%, Black 2%. And then I looked at the religion. That was really interesting. So 59% identified as Muslim, 33% as Christian, and 5% as Jewish. So, which is really interesting because, of course, the people coming under this anti-Palestinian racism include Jewish people.
2: Absolutely. And just for a correction, it is 8% of respondents that responded as identifying as Jewish.
0: Oh,
2: and that's what
0: sorry.
2: We mean. Yeah, no, you're all good. Lots of numbers to tackle. So that's what we mean. When we talk about this being far-fetched and impacting us all, we're looking at how it impacts the entire community, no matter what you identify as. We had queer respondents. The majority of respondents also were 63% female, 15% identified as part of the LGBTQI community. And particularly, though, with the 8% response of the Jewish community, we do have a wide-spanning anti-Zionist Jewish community that is up in arms about not being included in these conversations, especially during the Royal Commission, and their experiences of what they've endured as legitimate forms of harm as a result of speaking up about Palestine.
0: Yeah, and I actually do know of people's careers and jobs suffering, Jewish people, because of advocating and speaking up for Palestinian people and what they're enduring at the hands of the government of Israel. Yeah, and I noticed too in institutions, so there's something in the report about police. So I'll just read it out.
2: Mm-hmm.
0: One respondent shared an experience in an urban setting in Victoria, which occurred whilst protesting against the Israeli President Herzog's visit in February 2026, detailing how members of the Zionist group Lions of Zion arrived with weapons, including a knife and baton, and proceeded to physically and verbally assault multiple protesters. Whilst the incident was reported to the police, no further mm-hmm. actions by the police were reported in this instance. So that's the institution of our police.
2: Oh, yeah, and this is just one of many incidents where respondents did report to the Victoria Police or elsewhere across the country about these experiences, and no further due process was carried out based on the respondents' experiences and what they relayed in the register. And it goes to show the form of an institutional and procedural lack of recognising how harmful these incidents are and how widespread. We've had incidents of people's homes being damaged and incidents of individuals being attacked or vilified or having things thrown onto their private residences, having to actually move as a result of this. So changing their entire lifestyle and entire neighbourhood and, you know, people that they know and community as a result of this harm.
0: Because
2: without
0: they don't
2: any actual...
0: Sorry,
2: go ahead.
0: I was going to say, they don't feel safe. That's what I was going
2: exactly.
0: to say.
2: Exactly.
0: It's terrible. So there was another story stood out for me in the report. It was about stalking. And again, it's a story of no repercussions and people mm-hmm. being led to feel unsafe. So this one, an Israeli Zionist male with status in the arts field here in Australia and in Israel has made my life hell. He lives not far from where I live and actively stalked me from approximately the beginning of 2024. He initially stood outside my home in the back lane, which backs onto my bedroom and backyard area. He would appear whenever I went out. It was almost like he had surveillance on me 24/7, as he seemed to know when I was leaving home. After the victim reported to the police, So after the victim reported to police, they were told the perpetrator was cautioned, in inverted commas. And the victim added, "The Israeli male still comes out of his place and stares at me if I am walking in the street. He has also filmed myself and friends with me as we go past." That's shocking. And no repercussions.
2: Absolutely. And it's terrifying to witness and it's terrifying to hear these stories. But this is why we are doing this critical work, that people, institutions, those in leadership need to make a difference in addressing these harms. It's quite confounding. Some of the impacts that we've seen, like you've just mentioned, the stalking, the physical and verbal assaults, the job loss. We've even had university students reporting suspension or expulsion from their usual learning activities, among other deeply harmful impacts.
0: Yeah, and so can you tell us about, it's really shocking, can you tell us about some of the impacts of anti-Palestinian racism in people's lives?
2: Yeah, absolutely. So one respondent expressed that they were fearful of any further repercussions on their lives. And have stopped showing external support for Palestine, which in itself is very dangerous, right?
0: Yeah, politically. People are politically being silenced, that your advocacy for people of Palestine aren't legitimate.
2: Yep,
0: absolutely. And if you are suffering because of expressing your political beliefs and advocacy, you're fair game and no one is going to protect you or keep you safe.
2: Exactly, and it creates a sense of harm and unsafety, like you're saying. I mean, we found out that 29% of the respondents practiced self-censorship, and that is a harm on critical thought, a harm on community building, a harm on advocacy, a harm on just the entire social landscape. We had people express that they were made to feel unwelcome in their community. Mm. We've had people be excluded. For us, really, there was also some deeply concerning mental and emotional distress that this has caused. We've seen that 46% of the respondents reported feeling that they were fearful. Similar averages reported hypervigilance and anxiety. We also had 24% of respondents say that they were withdrawing or isolating themselves from activities or people. Mm. That's how visceral this harm of anti-Palestinian racism is. There's been reports of depression, insomnia, and even worsening of other health conditions were some of the impacts. And it goes to show how there is a psychosocial, socioeconomic, and community-based harm that is being occurring to individuals within the Palestinian community, within the entire community across this continent.
0: Well, there's different modes of resistance and survival. And when people go to being a small target, it's very well known with oppressed people, is they get to a point where they put their head down, don't make themselves too prominent, try to be a bit invisible. And that's, I guess, ties in with that idea of withdrawing and isolating.
2: Yeah.
0: And which has, as you say, it has psychological effects for the person, but it has political effects as well. And it actually also serves to make anti-Palestinian racism not just less legitimate, but less visible. So I guess there's a bit of a cycle that happens because you're punished if you speak up.
2: That's exactly right.
0: Yeah, so I saw that the report does talk about work effects on work and career, which we talked about before. So I'm just looking at the report. 18% of the respondents experienced loss of employment. That's a lot, or career opportunities. Multiple individuals reported being harassed at work, including one ACT government employee who shared their experience. Suppression and silencing was also experienced in the workplace by various respondents. And, I can see a quote that really illustrates it well. "I was harassed and physically intimidated in my office at ACT government by an Israeli-Australian co-worker for wearing my Kafiye, gifted by a Palestinian friend. He repeatedly invaded my personal space as I backed away while spewing out racist and Islamophobic comments. And then another one, I got told off for wearing a watermelon brooch to work. It was framed as an issue of psychological safety of Jewish staff members, which is ridiculous. My manager was the person who complained, and I ended up leaving the organisation. I worked in the Victoria Public Service, and there was a lot of repression of solidarity with Palestine going on at that time. So that's terrible. That's two different government workplaces, ACT and Victoria.
2: That's correct. And there's multiple others as well, not only in the public sector, but as well as in the private sector. And it kind of shows again, you know, there's a core suppression of political, cultural or community expression, and sort of differential standards are being applied in the workplaces. And when we're looking at anti-discrimination laws and we're looking at cultural policies and DEI policy, the question is, if it's okay to wear cultural symbols, why is it specific to Palestinian symbols that it's always a form of restriction, removal or cancellation that we're facing, particularly in the workplace?
0: Well, exactly. I always think it's so ironic that when certain types of racism are elevated as being more important than others, that's actually a form of racism in itself.
2: 100%.
0: Which is ridiculous.
2: 100%. And so that's why we're constantly looking at anti-Palestinian racism within the lens of a holistic framework. So we acknowledge that, you know, the Australian Human Rights Commission has done some really great work on racism at uni and just a general report on what people are experiencing in racism as a whole in the country. And there's you know, quite interestingly that we're seeing similar patterns and in line with what we're finding in our research. And so when we're talking about, you know, actually doing the work, we're looking at working with sovereign Indigenous conceptions of diversity, solidarity and care that will actually develop alternative policies to what we're experiencing now in the workplace, in the public sphere, and really to better grasp that diversity and difference rather than current social cohesion policies that are not bringing us together but are tearing us apart.
0: Yes, well, we've seen a lot of division, which we talked about on the program last week when the Israel flag was put on the Opera House. And then there were protests after that, and my co-host Jacques commented, this is a sort of division when governments take sides, that some one group of people is more important than another, that their hurt or their suffering is more important than another group, and the government publicly takes sides. This is the sort of divisiveness, the divisions that you see happening, which is the opposite to what governments should be doing, obviously.
2: Exactly. And I think first and foremost, because we are on unceded territories, we really need to look at the First Nations injustice that's happening and how we can address racism against Indigenous First Nations folks. Before prioritizing settler colonial communities here on this land. But again, it's a holistic process that needs to be addressed.
0: Yeah.
2: And how we take that on is, you know, speaking up and talking about it and, you know, reporting and incidents and changing policy.
0: Yeah. And I noticed you mentioned universities as

0: of Palestinian people, and then getting some pro-Israel Jewish students complaining that they feel threatened and unsafe because they think it's anti-Semitic to advocate for the Palestinian people, and with their hurt being elevated obviously above that of the Palestinian people who are going through a genocide. As we know from international legal rulings and genocide scholars, including Israeli genocide scholars. So to just go to another quote, someone on a campus says, "A Jewish man attacked me during my graduation ceremony because I was wearing a kufiyeh. He was accusing me of blood libel and that I was somehow responsible for the Bondi attack. He wanted me to remove my kufiyeh, which I refused." So that's really an example. And I guess really underpins the need for our institutions and our governments to really rise above this and promote or work against anti-racism or discrimination against all groups equally.
1: Absolutely. Specifically to the university aspect, what we're witnessing now is a further subjugation and silencing, particularly with the policies surrounding, you know, the new hate speech laws and the anti-Semitism education task forces. We all know that last year, or I think it was last year, Universities Australia adopted, multiple universities adopted the Universities Australia definition of anti-Semitism. What's harmful about these definitions is that they conflate criticism of a country and its policies with anti-Semitism. So to do that is not only harmful to critical thought and academic expression and intellectual freedoms, but it also causes more harm towards the Jewish community as well. Mm. But what, going back to students experiencing anti-Palestinian racism, there's been multiple reports even prior to the launch of this register where students were surveilled, their movements were tracked on campus. We found that quite a number of students have been either expelled or suspended from their studies. Students expressing feeling unsafe for physically being attacked on campus, yet there's been no response. Some students, unfortunately, received some death threats and rape threats. So this is how far-reaching this is and how deeply impactful this is on our student body that are either of a Palestinian or non-Palestinian background but are advocating for Palestinian rights.
0: Yes, it's really shocking. I am conscious we're very, very close to the end of our program. Yeah. But I will remind listeners, we did interview Nick Reimer about that definition of anti-Semitism on universities a while ago. And I'll put the link on our program page. Are there any things listeners can do to help eliminate anti-Palestinianism? If you can tell us really quickly, and I will put links on our program page.
1: I shall do. So on the individual level, do not be afraid. Anti-Palestinian racism is very real and it's very harmful. But if we don't speak up about it, it can fester. So if you've experienced anti-Palestinian racism, utilise the complaints process available in workplaces, healthcare and education sectors. Report incidents of those violence and also report to the Anti-Palestinian Racism Register on www.combat-apr.com. If we're able to document and persistently say that this is an acceptable behaviour, we're actually putting those in leadership positions on notice for effective policy and procedural changes to protect us all.
0: Thank you so much, Noor, for finishing that up so succinctly. And I will put links on the program page. And thanks for your great work that you're doing with this. It's really very much needed for all the reasons that we've talked about during this program. 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And we'll finish with Milk Umana by King Stingray.

0: 3CR would like to acknowledge the Kulin Nation, true owners, caretakers and custodians of the land from which we broadcast. 3CR pays respect to elders past and present of the Kulin Nation. We recognise their unceded sovereignty.
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2: Oh yeah.
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0: Good morning, listeners. You're on the Monday Breakfast Show with me, Hannah, and new host, Jez.
4: Hello.
0: Good morning. How are you?
4: Me?
0: Yeah, you.
4: Oh, a little bit tired. No, feeling good.
0: I know.
4: To be here.
0: It's always hard. It's always hard in the mornings. We make it just in time. What did you do this weekend?
4: Well, we went to the airport last night to pick up our friend, Gemma O'Toole, who just arrived back from the Freedom Flotilla, who attempted to break the siege on Gaza, yeah. Which was pretty amazing. Lots of people showed up, turned up. Yeah.
0: Yeah, it was nice to see everyone show up. She is amazing. I would have been overwhelmed by the amount of people, but she seems to be on it.
4: Mm.
0: Yeah. Little sweetheart. So, on the show today, we are going to first up listen to a segment from the archives for the 21st anniversary broadcast of National Sorry Day. On 3CR's Radioactive show, they aired an interview between Auntie Hazel Collins, one of the founder Grandmothers Against Removal. It originally played by the Central Australia Aboriginal Media Association with host Tegan Hughes. Grandmothers Against Removal are an organisation working on the front lines to prevent children from being removed from their families and creating yet another stolen generation. And then up next, we're going to be listening to James McKenzie speaking with Richard Keane, CEO of Living Positive Victoria, for an update on MPOX in so-called Melbourne before talking about research the organisation collaborated on exploring trans and gender diverse living with HIV. And then last up on the show, we're going to be listening to some speeches from the emergency flotilla rally that was on Friday. We're going to be hearing from Brad speaking on Violet's experience with the IOF and him waiting his wife to come home. And then we're going to be hearing from Artaz, a organiser within the Free Palestine Melbourne organisation. And then we're going to be last up listening from Mo'ayrad, giving us some words of motivation to keep fighting for freedom in Palestine. Stay tuned.
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0: These are the news headlines for Monday, the 25th of May, 2026. Reports of the treatment of activists from the Global Samud Flotilla and the Freedom Flotilla are increasing pressure from Israel to clarify their treatment of the volunteers after the shocking footage of Israel's security minister mocking and abusing the detained activists. 430 illegally abducted participants from international waters off the coast of Cyprus revealed physical evidence and reports of repeated physical beatings, prolonged stress positions, the use of tasers, and sexual abuse, including rape and humiliation. Flotilla participants have highlighted their experiences are only a portion of the violence Palestinians face, with far less international media and without protection. Violet Coco, member of the Freedom Flotilla, said, quote, "When you care for what they do to us, know that they do much worse to our brothers and sisters in Palestine. We want you to advocate for them. This is why we put our bodies in this situation, because we wanted to show the world their monstrous cruelty," end quote. Two of the flotilla activists have just arrived home in Naam. Gemma O'Toole arrived last night at 8 p.m. and Violet Coco arrived this morning at 5:30.
4: Also in news this week, the World Health Organization has reported that a fresh Ebola outbreak in the Democratic Republic of Congo has now killed at least 177 people. There are some 750 suspected cases of Ebola across the DRC and neighbouring Uganda. Health officials, however, believe that the virus has been quietly spreading for 2 months, meaning the death toll is likely higher than has been officially reported. On Thursday, health officials at the Congo River Alliance revealed that the virus had reached the South Kivu province, hundreds of miles away from its epicentre. Local authorities believe that the outbreak began in the Mongbualu region, known for its gold mining. Jimmy Mungurik, country director of Resource Matters, an NGO in the DRC, has told Democracy Now! That the Mongbualu region has characteristics that have allowed the virus to spread easily, such as its, quote, poor roads and not enough healthcare facilities, end quote. Mungurik also said that among locals there is some skepticism of Ebola's existence in the region and that it is viewed as, quote, kind of a curse to the region because of the gold in the area, end quote.
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0: When I was new to Melbourne, I found a Food Not Bombs flyer on the road, and I had like this fist with a carrot, and carrots are my favorite vegetable. Yeah, I think they were asking for help doing stuff, and I got in touch.
1: We, I guess, rescue food
2: that would otherwise go to waste.
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5: For more information, go to fnbmelb.noblogs.org. 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
1: Bombs. 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First up, we're going to be listening to a segment from the archives for the 21st anniversary broadcast of National Sorry Day. 3CR's Radioactive Show aired an interview between Auntie Hazel Collins, one of the founders of Grandmothers Against Removal, originally played by the Central Australia Aboriginal Media Association with host Tegan Hughes. Grandmothers Against Removal are an organisation working on the front lines to prevent children from being removed from their families and creating yet another stolen generation. Auntie Hazel Collins and Tegan speak about the injustices faced by children who are removed by their family by the colonial government. The interview starts by addressing comments aired on Sunrise in March 2018, in which they implied that the stolen generation was necessary and needed to happen again. GMA is holding a rally that they've organised tomorrow on Tuesday at 10 a.m. outside Preston Town Hall, calling for the end of child removals. You can donate to GMA's important work here at BSB 313140 and account number 123249000. Stay tuned.
6: Let's start with him.
7: And like my daughter Helen sent me the thing, you know, about Sunrise, and I tell you what, if I was in a room with these people, I'd remind them that their ancestral settlers would be so proud of them. And I'd ask them what they thought of their ancestral settlers, you know, like, apologise to all those people, like my ancestors back in those mass graves, and ask them how do they condone the rape, their settlers raped our women, you know. And as far as taking the kids for their own good, no, that wasn't what was going on. They're talking about something they know nothing about, and as far as this forced adoption thing, oh my God. I mean, they go on about Aboriginal people. Well, there's no mention about the Black Deaths in Custody, where our children are being killed in out-of-home care and nothing's been done about it. You know, our children being raped and physically abused and mentally abused in out-of-home care, and these are with white people, hello, like, you know. And they don't talk about the non-Aboriginal families that have had children removed. All the focus is on Aboriginal children and us as Aboriginal people unfit to raise children across the board. Oh, don't get me started on my soapbox, darling.
8: Well, that's actually exactly why I'm here, though, is to give you that soapbox and let you say what you need to say, because these are issues that have affected your family personally. You know,
7: that's right. My grandmother was removed, her and her sister, many years ago, and they were put in Cootamundra. And in actual fact, my grandmother was the result of an Irish man raping her mother, and she was extremely fair, and needless to say, didn't hang around with daddy. And her and her sister, who was a lot darker than her, were removed and put in Cootamundra, and they weren't there for years. They did escape, but like some of the things my grandmother used to say about how they were treated in there, And then I became a grandmother of children removed. And it's not how these so-called good doers portray what actually happened and why.
8: So let's talk a little bit about, right now, what is the state of affairs looking like for Aboriginal children in out-of-home care? How prevalent actually is this?
7: It's very, very widespread, the children being placed in out-of-home care. The damage that is done to these children by having them removed to start with and the way that removal occurs, where they're placed, dispossession of family members, no family member is suitable to have these children. They're put in out-of-home care with whoever the department deems fit. It is a myth that they're placed with family, because we're 9 times out of 10 deemed unfit. The trauma of the removal alone is lifelong, not only for the child but for the family and communities. When they're put in out-of-home care, quite often they're abused. The department does nothing about it, despite the calls from families and parents showing concern. And these children are given an 18-year sentence for doing nothing wrong. In a lot of cases, the parents have done nothing wrong. Now, we're not nor ever have said that at no time is it necessary to remove a child. We've never ever said that. We've always acknowledged that there are times when the family is in crisis. But in saying that, that doesn't mean that they have to be removed and put in out-of-home care. They can be placed within their own community.
8: I think that's one of the strongest points about your movement and the fact that it's grandmothers against removals. When people think about the relationship that gets severed, they think of the mother and the child bond. But it is actually so much more than that. Grandparents lose their grandchildren. Aunties lose their nephews and nieces. You know, the pain is felt throughout a family and a community, not just that singular relationship.
7: That's right. Like, here in New South, the department is called Family and Community Services. I find that laughable in the sense that they do not assist families or communities. They have a process that they have to go through prior to any removal. They bypass that process altogether. The first response is the removal. And often that is a Friday afternoon. Several police are present, as well as several docs workers. Now, they do that because there's no way in the world a family can initiate legal activity until the Monday. So that leaves the families and communities in a distressful situation for an entire weekend, not knowing where their babies have gone or who they're with. They don't put them straight away with Aboriginal families, if they do at all. They 9 times out of 10 put them with non-Aboriginal families. There is a sibling policy within a department that they keep siblings together. That also doesn't occur. They split those children up. So these children are not knowing what's going on, why they've been taken, why they're put with other people. And often it's months before the parents even get to see these children, and then it's in a little tiny room supervised. So with that, if the children ask, "Can I come home, Mum?" you're not allowed to answer that question. You're not allowed to ask where they are, who they're with, are they okay? Because if you do, your visit is terminated. You're not allowed to take photos or anything. You're not even allowed to give them a letter. Otherwise, it's taken and put in their file and your visit's terminated. So all these things, why you have people you know, jumping up and down in the air and saying all this is justified. Well, no, I'm sorry, but this is our reality, not theirs. They know nothing about what they're talking about. We live this. These people need to sit down on the ground with Aboriginal people and talk to them so they can be a little bit better informed than listening to the department.
8: I just wanted to ask, what is the sort of age groups that we're talking about, these children who are taken away from their families for periods of months here?
7: Children, babies can be taken at birth from the hospital and they're placed in out-of-home care. Now, that's not necessarily with family. The department deems the whole family is unsuitable.
8: And that's sort of what their loophole to get around the National Indigenous Child Placement Principle. They just deem the whole family unsuitable.
7: Yes. I myself was deemed unsuitable to have my grandchildren. And I have 36 grandchildren. I raised seven and gathered two along the way. And yet I was deemed unsuitable. I could have all my other grandchildren in my home except one set. And they told me I was not suitable. Mm-hmm. They didn't even know me, yet they make that judgment.
8: Yeah, was there any form of assessment that they came to you with paperwork to fill out or a survey, or how did they have information about you to decide whether you were or weren't suitable?
7: Yeah, that's just what they said up front. I requested within minutes of my first two grandchildren being removed to have them. I drove over to Tamworth the day after and gave them a letter which they signed, which they stamped and signed as received, to state that I wanted them under kinship. I did a working with children's check, and my husband did as well, and we were both deemed unsuitable, even though the working with children's check came back clear. They tell you, when you question why, they tell you they don't have to answer that. They also don't have to answer why they removed the children, except to say that they have risks, yet you're not told those risks.
8: Nor does it seem like the family's getting the support to reduce those risks. Instead, the answer is just to remove a child.
7: Yes.
8: Mm.
7: And like, the child isn't just taken from mum and dad, or, you know, they're taken from everybody. Like, I didn't get to get my grandchildren came back to me prior to their mum getting them back. It was just over 6 years.
8: Mm.
7: And I find the whole process of having to be assessed by a department that fails and indulges in criminal activity, I find it offensive that we have to be assessed under their regime, because the whole system is flawed and it fails. So therefore, they can determine whether we pass that assessment as family members or we don't. We have no comeback if they say, no, you failed. The only reason, like, I have no illusions as to why my grandchildren were given to me. The only reason they were given to me was because of my involvement with Grandmothers Against Removals. Not because they felt it was the right thing to do.

0: You're listening to the Monday Breakfast Show on 3CR 855 AM. That was Took the Children Away by Archie Roach. And before that, we were listening to a segment from the archives for the 21st anniversary broadcast of National Sorry Day. 3CR's Radioactive Show aired an interview between Auntie Hazel Collins, one of the founders of Grandmothers Against Removals, originally played by the Central Australia Aboriginal Media Association. 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

0: 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Next up, we're going to be listening to James McKenzie, and he's speaking with Richard Keane, the CEO of Living Positive Victoria, for an update on MPOX in so-called Melbourne, before talking about research the organisation collaborated on exploring trans and gender diverse people living with HIV. They also discuss how trans and gender diverse people's identity being removed within HIV records, and how that has prevented trans and gender diverse people accessing help.
1: Let's start with MPOX. Mm-hmm. What is happening there in Melbourne?
2: Well, I think we've still got a little bit of a situation where we've got relatively low numbers, but there's some active cases across the community. And I thank you for the opportunity to kind of reinforce our call out in regards to vaccinations for MPOX. It's pretty straightforward. Those vaccinations are free. Particularly for those folks who are maybe men who have sex with men, trans folks, bisexual folks, all of those folks can access vaccination for free. And the importance of the vaccination continues to show today. And I guess there's one of the risks and one of the kind of groups I'd like to talk about today is those folks who might be travelling overseas. They might have saved for a trip of a lifetime. We're coming up to that Northern Hemisphere kind of Pride Month and all that kind of thing. A lot of folks will save for a couple of years and go and do that without knowing that some of those countries you can't access the vaccination in while you're there, and a whole range of things. And whilst vaccination will not 100% cover you from contracting MPOX, what it will do is greatly reduce the severity of the disease and the ability of forward transmission. We're learning a little bit more about MPOX because it's been around for a while now. We've had a number of discussions, James, and again, I thank you for the opportunity to engage around this issue. One of the things that we've kind of found out in that interim period is there's about a four-day period between exposure and the beginning of symptoms. And one of the things that's so confusing is that not all symptoms are obvious. So we talk about MPOX with skin outbreaks and sores and other things like that. But for some folks, it might just be cold and flu symptoms, aching bones. That's the initial kind of response to coming in contact with MPOX. And I think we've spoken about before how MPOX is transmitted. It's usually by body fluids, also skin-to-skin contact with somebody that might be carrying MPOX around. And so really our main tool is getting vaccination. So you need one vaccination and then a couple of months later to get a booster to ensure that that vaccination is fully covered. And while it will not be foolproof in you not contracting MPOX if you're exposed, it greatly reduces the symptoms and also the forward transmission likelihood of you passing it on to somebody else.
1: We're seeing a cycle in Melbourne. The first outbreak was 2022.
2: Yes.
1: Then there was another big one that began in April 2024 and almost like Groundhog Day in April of this year, it was announced in the middle of the month 12 cases had suddenly appeared in Melbourne, which was much more than the usual one or two that was expected. And then the health department kind of went quiet.
2: Yeah, and I was trying to look up to get the latest kind of information today. And for folks who are seeking some information about MPOX, some government-led information, the Better Health Channel with the Victorian Health Department, betterhealth.com.gov.vic.au, I think it is. But just type in Better Health Channel and it will take you straight away. It shows the places where you can get vaccination, not only high caseload clinics and Melbourne Sexual Health, but a lot of pharmacies and stuff are also offering free vaccinations around, particularly in the city. If you're living outside Melbourne Metro, hospital EDs and things like that also have sexual health and infectious diseases components to the work that they do, and all have received training about engaging people in a respective way about any concerns that they might have, whether they've been exposed to MPOX. So I think one of the challenges here is that in some ways, we had a very strong uptake at the beginning because everyone thought, oh, my God, this is a new thing. I want to protect myself. And folks like me raced in to get a shot in their arm and other things like that. But I guess over time, and one of the reasons that it's really good to continue this dialogue with you, James, is that I think we've kind of the saturation and reach of organisations like mine and Thorn Harbour Health with the communities that they engage with has kind of been done. But there's a whole lot of folks out there that may not be connected to our organisations that may occasionally have a same-sex engagement or something or other, and they may not identify as gay, they may not be out, a whole range of other things. But for those people to consider that as well, and particularly if you're attending sex on premises venues and other things like that on a regular basis, they seem to be kind of some of those areas where there might be an elevated risk, not over the top, but anything that we can do to kind of prevent forward transmission of MPOX, we should do. And we are so privileged that we live in a country that provides free vaccinations for folks when an issue like this comes up in the community.
1: I remember in April 2024, there were three cases that were unrelated, locally acquired. And within a few months, there were hundreds.
2: Yeah.
1: This time, it began with 12 cases just appearing in Melbourne. I don't know if they were locally acquired. You would assume that they probably were. But that would suggest, and the health department's gone really, really quiet, it's really secret squirrel, is that there are quite a few more cases in Melbourne now. Do you know what health services are reporting? Because the government's just not.
2: No, it's hard to gauge that. So it is a notifiable condition. So every time someone is diagnosed with an MPOX case, regardless of where they are, whether it's a kind of small caseload GP or whether it's a larger service like Melbourne Sexual Health or a hospital ED, that information goes then straight to the Health Department of Victoria. And some contact tracing goes on around. So you sit down, you have a dialogue with that person and you talk about where they've been, who they might have run into and how we can push those messages out to those communities and those specific areas just to ensure that folks get that vaccination. It's really easily tolerable. I don't think I can recall having any side effects from the vaccination myself when I took it. But it's really, really important just to gently reinforce that message. And I think it's one of those things that might always be around in really, really low numbers. And like you said, we have had a little spike recently after having a pretty long period of time where we were getting maybe one case every now and then. And I'm not sure whether those cases are locally acquired. I'm sure some of them are. But again, we want to reinforce those folks who are travelling. They might be travelling to places and not even the Northern Hemisphere. They might be going across to Bali or across to other places where vaccination is available, but at a high cost. So, for example, in Singapore, I think it's $1,100 that folks have to pay over there to get both vaccinations. So we are really privileged. You should take advantage of that because by protecting ourselves, we protect others.
1: So it's a game of wait and see, really, with the health department actually telling us just how many cases there are now in Melbourne. You'd think it was a lot more than 12, but we just don't know. In terms of vaccination, I mean, the vaccination began here in Melbourne in 2022. A lot of people only had one dose. There's two. Plenty of people had two. And then when the second wave hit, quite a few people caught up to speed.
2: Yes.
1: How long does the vaccination last? Because you can't get a third shot in Australia, can you?
2: No, we can't get a third shot in Australia. So as far as we know and as far as the data's saying, it does have coverage over an extended period of time. But how long that is, I'm not quite sure because it only kind of arrived here in 2022. I guess they're following up. And I guess the other thing that makes it a bit more difficult to decipher is that it's not a 100% preventative vaccine. So, but what it does, if you do come in contact with it, your symptoms are very mild and like I was saying, maybe flu-like symptoms that could be mistaken for the flu.
1: So we don't know the efficacy, if you like, of the vaccine 4 years later.
2: Yeah, no, we're not sure. I haven't seen a whole range of data on that.
1: Living Positive Victoria is about to release some really groundbreaking research in relation to gender diverse and trans people who have HIV. What can you tell us about that? It is a collaboration with the Australian Research Centre for Sex, Health and Society at La Trobe.
2: Yes, and as well as Transgender Victoria and the Equinox Gender Clinic at Thorn Harbour Health. So, Living Positive Victoria had a small amount of money and we were thinking for so long, and it's only since 2017 that diverse genders have been collected as part of the HIV data. So up until 2017, if someone was trans or gender diverse, they were put into that data set at their gender at birth. So for a long time, trans folks and gender diverse folks were completely invisible. And as a result of that invisibility, it meant that they weren't included in comprehensive sexual health or HIV strategies because the data just wasn't existing. It was more about science wanting to keep those data sets clean and all that kind of stuff and have no variation. And 10 years on, it's quite novel research. It's the first research of its type in Australia. And we've got a really great group of people who've come and participated in that research just to map out what is their lived experience of HIV, where do they go and connect for their support, is there a kind of separation, like some folks in the survey have come back, and these are long interviews, over an hour long, they sit down and they really map out a whole range of things. Some folks at one end are saying that they're very, very lucky. They have their gender-affirming care and their HIV care in the one place. Other folks don't want anything to do with those two things in the one place. So in some ways, it's horses for courses. But I think what this research does is it provides a foundational base for us to move away from making assumptions around people and what suits them best and giving them the opportunity to tell us what they need and for us to design programs that are inclusive and that enable folks to kind of be visible within the HIV response in a way that we haven't seen that before, whilst kind of maintaining anonymity. You know, all those folks involved, all the details in that research is anonymous, of course, but what it's going to do is it provides a fantastic foundation for us to encourage more research in that area and for us to also lobby government around the supports and other services that might be needed by those folks who have a different lived experience in the way that they connect. And as CEO of my organisation, I used to sit back and I used to go, oh, well, you know, and, you know, admitting my own faults and lack of awareness and understanding. And this is what I was saying about making assumptions about what suits people and what doesn't. Some folks would like to connect with positive women's services. Some folks would like to connect with other services that we've got. And they find a place to fit in, but there's no defined place for them as a group of people. And so for a very long time, we were just kind of, I knew they were connecting with us because it was in our membership data and everything else. And I was just making assumptions about where they might be comfortable and where they might fit. And this research really shines a light on those lived experiences and kind of answers some of those questions. You're trying to always do the best you can with every population that you're engaged with as a CEO. But I think sometimes making assumptions or being afraid to kind of move in any direction in case you get it wrong is a barrier for good care to kind of be rolled out and be inclusive and to be informed by those communities. So I'm super excited. There'll be a launch on Monday, June 15th at 4 p.m. For folks who might be interested in logging on online or anything else, you can pop by our website at lpv.org.au with information about how to connect into the first showing of those research results. And we're super excited about it.
1: Wow. What can you tell us about the results?
2: I can tell you that it is as varied as that community. I was kind of hoping that there'd be some really key themes that we could follow, but it's a broad spectrum, as is gender, you know. So I think that what works for some people will not work for other people. There were some folks who were wanting their own group and wanting to kind of connect with other trans and gender diverse folks to share their lived experience. On the other end of that research project, there were folks who were quite happy and suggesting to us that we move away from, we become more inclusive of all folks and that we move away from, I guess, what has been an historically gendered lens in the way that we respond to a whole range of things, really, around our society, but particularly around, you know, groups for women, groups for men, how are those things are separated, and the reasons that they're separated had a strong foundation to begin with. But what we hope to achieve is to be more inclusive and to move away from that gendered lens and find a space where everyone can be quite comfortable to work together, to thrive together.
1: Richard Keane, the CEO of Living Positive Victoria, always great to see you at 3CR.
2: Thank you.
0: We are family. Get up, everybody, sing.
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4: 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Over 10,000 residents are set to be displaced, with 6,660 homes to be demolished across 44 public housing towers. 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

0: celebrating 50 years of 3CR on Saturday, the 4th of July at Collingwood Town Hall. 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

0: You're listening to 3CR on the Monday Breakfast Show here at 8:55 a.m. on the dial. That was Protect Trans Kids by Cheap Dirty Horse. And before that, we were listening to James McKenzie speaking with Richard Keane, CEO of Living Positive Victoria, for an update on the MPOX in so-called Melbourne, talking about the research on exploring trans and gender diverse people living with HIV, and they also discussed how trans and gender diverse people's identities being removed from within the HIV records and how that is preventing trans and gender diverse people accessing help.
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0: 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Stay tuned.
1: When Palestine is under attack, what do we do?
2: Stand up, fight back.
1: When Gaza is under attack, what do we do?
2: Stand up, fight back.
1: When children are under attack, what do we do?
2: Stand up, fight back.
1: So what do we do?
2: Stand up, fight back.
1: So what do we do?
2: Stand up, fight back.
1: Thank you. I'd like to acknowledge that we're all gathered on stolen land. Treaties were never signed, sovereignty was never ceded. I'd like to pay my respects to the true custodians of the land that we're on, the Wurundjeri people of the broader Kulin Nations, and to their elders past and present. I'd also like to acknowledge this nation state that we call Australia was founded on the monstrous lie of Terra Nullius and was built on the terrorising of the first people of this land. In the same way, the Zionist settler colonial project of Israel was founded on the monstrous lie of a land without a people and was built on the terrorising of the indigenous people of that land. Let's be clear. Israel is a failed state. Israel is an ethno-fascist abomination. And I stand before you today because my wife, along with 10 other Australian passport holders and a myriad of other beautiful souls from around the world, was abducted by the war criminal, pariah, rogue, terrorist state of Israel on international waters. They were abducted for trying to get humanitarian aid to the starving people of Palestine. They were abducted for trying to break the illegal siege on Gaza. And we all know what happened after that. We've all seen the distressing images. We've all heard the harrowing testimony. So I won't labour the point. But I will say this. Broken bones don't lie. Bruises don't lie. And unlike the putrid Israelis, trauma doesn't lie. I spoke to my wife for the first time last night, just after midnight, and she said, and I quote, "I have been through hell.
3: Shame!
1: I got off lightly compared to the others. I don't have any broken bones, but I do have a lot of bruises." And she was very quick to add that that was just a tiny glimpse of what the Palestinian people have been forced to endure for decades now. So it's up to us to continue this struggle, to keep turning up, to keep applying the pressure, and to demand that the Australian Prime Minister, Anthony Albanese, follow the lead of the Spanish Prime Minister and openly condemn these blatant acts of piracy. And publicly condemn the war crimes and the crimes against humanity that have been perpetrated against the Palestinian people. And with great haste, expel the Israeli ambassador and make it abundantly clear that these savages who wear a mask of modernity and not welcome here until the Palestinian people receive the justice and the liberation that they deserve. Now the Zionists and the compliant media want us to think that Ben Gavir is some sort of aberration. We know that Ben Gavir is emblematic of that toxic Zionist system. And this is why we've got to end the two-way arms trade. This is why we've got to sanction Israel. And this is why we've got to join the growing list of countries from around the world who publicly declared that they would arrest Netanyahu and his cronies if they set foot on their soil.

0: Because to do anything less is to be complicit, is to be shamefully complicit in war crimes and crimes against humanity. And lastly, on behalf of all the flotilla participants, we are demanding an in-person meeting with Albanese so he can look them in the eyes and hear their harrowing stories and decide for himself if he wants to salvage what's left of his miserable reputation. Free Palestine!
1: I'd like to acknowledge the traditional owners of the land, the Wurundjeri people of the Kulin Nation, and pay my respect to elders past and present. Always was, always will be.
2: Aboriginal land.
1: Always was, always will be.
2: Aboriginal land.
1: Today is a proud day, given that the Samuj Flotilla has accomplished great accomplishments. And all activists who participated in it are brave, are courageous, and they really represent the kind of humanity that the world needs right now. And so that's something we need to look at. Even though there is torture, and even though there is the attempt to break them, they could not break them. The whole world, including us, what we see is brave people trying to do the right thing. Because standing with justice is the right thing. And when we say that apartheid will fall, that's what it means, that it's all of us. We will take a stand against apartheid until we see the end of apartheid systems everywhere, the way that we saw the end of apartheid in South Africa. That is the time that is coming today, and that is the movement that we are a part of. We are the anti-apartheid movement of today. That is what the Samuj Flotilla shows, because you have 11 citizens all the way from here, including over 400 people from around the world, trying to break borders across nations, representing really what the international community cannot ever claim to represent. They represent the internationalism that we have lost. And because of that, we are seeing genocide after genocide after genocide being perpetuated before our very eyes, in front of the institutions that claim to be the ones established primarily to prevent genocide. It is up to us, the people, the working class, those who are disenfranchised, those who are oppressed, to take a stand against our governments, to take a stand against the international system and say, no more. We will assert a just future. And the Samuj Flotilla is exactly that assertion. This is why they are being tortured and incarcerated. And the Palestinian prisoners deserve solidarity. They deserve not just this little bit of solidarity. We need to break the prisons. We need to break the prisons. We need to break the prisoners free. It is time now for those who are being subjected to capital punishment, to torture, to indefinite detention, to be released back into the world, released back to their communities, back to their homeland. And that is the moment we live in today. No more torture of thousands upon thousands endlessly rotting in prison. Is that the kind of world we want, or do we want a world that asserts justice and upholds justice? Let's fight for the kind of world that we want to be a part of. And let's be proud to be part of that movement, and be proud to be part of that struggle. Because when the Flotilla family stand here, they have made that decision. They are saying, we are part of this. We are fighting for this. And they're inviting all of you to fight alongside them. Let's all fight together, and let's see a world that wins. Thank you.
0: I acknowledge and pay respect to the Wurundjeri people of Kulin Nation, whose land I live and work upon. It's always was and always will be Aboriginal land. I don't know what to add after listening to the family members of our great activists who've been kidnapped by the Zionist regime in the international water. It's outrageous, it's heartbreaking to see our government doing nothing but lip service. Binyuan said something unacceptable. She's not representing Australia. She's representing Israel. Her language defending Binyuan and Netanyahu. She should have said, we will sanction Israel now. Because what we're expecting from a government that representing its citizen to stand against such brutality and kidnapping. But Albanese before did nothing when Israel killed 8 workers in Gaza before. He did nothing. He said Israel will investigate that. So a criminal will investigate a crime he committed. How shameful is that? But here we are doing emergency rally to say to the Australian government, you are shameful. You should have taken a stronger step to sanction Israel and Netanyahu. But we also stand firmly with our brothers and sisters, the Australian brothers and sisters who've been kidnapped in international water. Some of them tortured for more than 80 hours. And can you imagine being under the Zionist, terrorist? Can you imagine how hard it is for them to see such brutality and to be subjected for those terrorists? But also, they are courageous, they are great people who take this mission to prove to the world that Israel is a terrorist gang, not even a terrorist state. As a Palestinian, we always has to remember and remind you, the genocide is going on in Gaza, in the West Bank, in Jerusalem. And what Ben Gvir has done just to distract us from the ongoing genocide. Israel would have allowed the flotilla to reach Gaza and deliver the aid. But they choose to stop it, to intercept it, so they keep going with the genocide on the innocent people of Gaza. We will not allow that to keep going, because we have moral duty to stop it. If our government not going to stop it and not going to be on the right side of history, it's shameful to see nothing from our government at all. So thank you very much for being here, and remember always the genocide is going on, and we will stop the genocide very soon. Thank you.

0: You're listening to the Monday Breakfast Show here at 3CR on 855 AM. That was The Beat Never Goes Off by Tamar Naffar. And we were just listening to three speeches from the emergency rally for the flotilla, which happened on Friday night. And last up on the show, we're going to be listening to an excerpt from the Raising Our Voices program from last Wednesday, a special IDAHOBIT, the International Day Against Homophobia, Biphobia and Transphobia rally. Raising Our Voices is a monthly self-advocacy program which is on the second Wednesday of every month, produced and presented by people with disability. 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
1: Today we are here to talk about Ida Hobbit Day, and this year the theme is the heart of democracy. Why is it important to have the theme at the heart of democracy for the LGBTQIA plus community on Ida Hobbit Day?
2: It's important to have a theme about democracy for the LGBTQIA community because there are so many laws being passed that actually reduce the rights of people in the LGBTQIA community, particularly the trans community these days. For a long time, people in the LGBTQIA community seem to be getting more rights. For example, the passing of marriage equality in Australia. But that actually seems to have reversed a bit recently.
1: Yeah, I would agree with that. Yeah, it was so amazing when marriage equality did pass. But just recently, it's just like the last few years, it's just things going backwards, like with, hard to say where it's coming from, but lots of stuff happening in America, and I think it's bleeding into the rest of the world.
2: Yeah, even in the Australian elections, there have been people that have been essentially running for parliament with the platform wanting trans women out of women's spaces and out of women's sport in particular.
1: Terrible, yeah.
2: And there's been such a lot of really nasty discourse around things like that, even in Australia, though Australia hasn't gone as far as passing laws to restrict the right of people in the LGBT community in the way that countries like the US have.
1: Mm. And this is why we're doing this show today, is because it's really important to highlight it's even harder for people with disabilities who are LGBTI.
2: Yep, because those of us who are disabled and queer, we're doubly marginalised.
1: Yeah.
2: And if we are also Indigenous or from a non-English speaking background, we might be triply marginalised.
1: Yeah.
3: Yeah, I think everyone should be equal. Doesn't matter where you're from, who you are, we're all human beings. We bleed the same way. And everyone should be accepted into community.
4: Yeah, that's right.
2: Absolutely.
1: Yeah, that's
3: Doesn't
1: it.
3: Doesn't matter what race, culture, where you're from, everyone's equal.
4: Yeah, I agree.
1: And yeah, it's all got to do with intersectionality.
3: And stereotypes. It's all wrong.
1: Yeah.
4: Just get on one another. It's beautiful.
2: And intersectionality is a difficult word, and some of our listeners may not have heard it before. Would you like to explain it for anyone that the concept's new to?
1: Yeah. So intersectionality is a term, and it's if you think of what an intersection is, it's about if you meet in the middle, what do you represent? Like a person with disability, you know, you might be a person with disability who is also queer. And that's what we're talking about today. And that intersectionality is, you know, you meet in the middle, but you can't separate it because you're both disabled and queer, whether you identify as lesbian or gay or sexual or transgender, queer. And then you're also, you've got a disability. So, you know, for me, I'm totally blind and my right arm and leg are paralyzed. But I'm also queer. So I'm just using myself as an example.
2: Some people talk about experiencing ableism or disability discrimination in the queer community, but also experiencing homophobia or transphobia in the disability community.
1: Totally. Yeah. Experience both.
3: And a lot of people are very paranoid, and it's all really wrong. We're all human beings. They should, like, let everyone be themselves and express their feelings and emotions as long as they're not hurting anyone, and stop passing raw judgment over people. It's so wrong. And being racist, let everyone be in their own community. It doesn't matter if you've got a disability or you're, you know, transgendered or a drag queen or bisexual. Let everyone live their life and be happy.
1: Yeah.
4: It's beautiful just to be yourself.
3: That's right.
1: Yeah, that's it.
2: What does Ida Hobbit Day mean to you?
1: Yeah, I've been reflecting on this a bit. I was very shy when I first came out. Also very strong that this is who I am. I like men, and no one's going to change it. they can try. It's just who I am. It's not something that I can change. And I think for allies and for people who are just getting their head around that concept, it is what it is, and no one can change it. And there are actually laws that prohibit that now in Victoria, at least, to convert people to being strict. It's talking about that kind of concept of, to be able to accept people for who they are and let them celebrate that.
4: That's right.
1: I heard someone say the other day that why is it important, and let them say, well, if you haven't experienced what it's to be queer, and you haven't, well, I think all queer people experienced the feeling. It's important to recognise that phobia exists. Yeah.
2: As well as being a self-advocate, I'm a bit of a nerd, but I can't hear the words Ida Hobbit Day without thinking of a hobbit, like from Lord of the Rings, named Ida. There's actually a very good song that was made called Ida the Hobbit, and made because I am not the only nerdy person that thinks of hobbits from Lord of the Rings when they hear Ida Hobbit. But in reality, Ida Hobbit stands for the International Day Against Homophobia, Biphobia, and Transphobia. It actually started as just Idaho, the International Day Against Homophobia, and it's held on May the 17th because that's the day that the World Health Organization took homosexuality out of the book of mental disorders called the DSM. So when the World Health Organization officially recognized that homosexuality and bisexuality and transsexuality were not an illness, not wrong, but a natural part of human diversity. We talk about homophobia and biphobia and transphobia, though, and I'm not sure that those terms are really right, because phobia suggests that people are scared. Mostly they're not scared, they're just bigoted and discriminatory.
3: I think people should be educated and, you know, unique lived experience, you know, to be themselves. And there's a lot of rules and regulations, and organizations have to be a bit more understanding and caring and not so judgment about all this stuff, because people need to feel confident and articulate who they are, not to be scared to show who they really are. And people need to learn and respect society.
4: Yeah, that's right.
1: Yeah. I think it's a good day for both the queer community themselves to show that we exist, and it's not good to be homophobic for people who are, especially if, you know, some people may have something called internalized homophobia. So I know that I've experienced this when I was a teenager, that I did not want to be queer and it was really difficult. And everyone's in different journeys, I think, for that. Some people don't experience that at all. But yeah, I think it's really important to acknowledge that as well.
4: What are some small things that people can do to be a ally of the LGBTQIA plus community?
1: I reckon that if people are supportive, then they should show their support publicly. And I know that Kylie's wearing a t-shirt today that says ally on it, so that's pretty cool.
4: And this one as well.
1: Okay. A pretty cool statement to say that I'm an ally of LGBTI people.
4: That's right.
1: Pretty cool. Well, I won't get an ally one, I'll get a queer one.
2: If people hear or see homophobia or transphobia, they should call it out.
1: Yeah. And how do they do that, though? How do we do that in a safe way? Yeah.
5: Definitely in a safe way, yes.
2: Yeah. I mean, if you hear a friend or somebody that's in your family or somebody in your workplace saying negative things about the queer community, you can say, I don't think that's right.
1: I think it's, I don't know. I don't see many people being openly homophobic these days.
2: I think
1: maybe it's harder to spot.
2: Yeah, I think there's still quite a lot of casual homophobia in sport, particularly in men's team sport, which is why it took so long for there to be any out gay or bi AFL players, for example.
1: Yeah, and they're still having troubles with that. Even last week, though, you know, they're still having troubles with that kind of stuff in the AFL.
2: While it's public that there are troubles in the AFL, I think it's like probably across most men's team sports.
1: Yeah. There's this thing called toxic masculinity. And it's something where, you know, you're trying to be, when you're growing up and you only have bad or inappropriate stereotypes of men, you don't really learn what it means to be a man in a civilized society, and you only learn what a man is, you know, by being with the boys and going down the pub on a Friday night and just being really horrible. And there's so many other ways to be a man than being toxic masculinity.
2: And Sky, you're right, there's probably a lot less overt, obvious homophobia than there used to be, but there's still an enormous amount of overt transphobia.
1: Yeah, it's different for trans people. I think, as you were saying before, we've come such a long way with homophobia, but transphobia, they've got a long, long, long way to go. And it's funny that, you know, like, even for myself, as I came out as gay, yeah, like, I know people who still question me about being trans, and like being, the trans journey is so different to the gay journey. It's really, you know, people's understanding of that is not where I would like it to be. So, but that's what this day is all about, isn't it? Trying to break down those stereotypes.
4: That's right.
2: People can introduce themselves using their pronouns. And put their pronouns in their email signature. Not only does that show that you are an ally to people in the LGBTQIA plus community.
1: I'm just thinking about in the workplace, another good way might be to, yeah, show your support whenever, you know, it's talked about. in the workplace, they might be celebrating a certain day, like Ida Hobbit Day. So, you know, if you show your support in some way, like displaying your rainbow flag is a really good idea.
3: Yeah, education, training, having some events, having a barbecue, having a morning tea or lunch in a community center, you know, really getting involved and supporting this community, because there's so much red tape and so much judgment and prejudice. It's all wrong. Everyone's equal.
4: That's right.
5: Yeah, I mean, I think that having a – we had the Pride Gala recently, talking about community events and maybe having more events at neighborhood houses. Don't be afraid to speak up about the LGBTIQ community.
0: And that brings us to the end of our show. We were just listening to an excerpt from the Raising Our Voices program from last Wednesday, a special from the Ida Hobbit, the International Day Against Homophobia, Biphobia and Transphobia. And before that, we were listening to three speeches from the Flotilla Emergency Rally, which happened on Friday night. And second on the show, we were listening to James McKenzie speaking with Richard Keane, the CEO of Positive Living Victoria, for an update on the MPOX and talking about research on exploring trans and gender diverse people living with HIV. And first on the show, we were listening to a excerpt from the archives in 2018 for the 21st anniversary broadcast of National Sorry Day for 3CR's Radioactive show, an interview between Auntie Hazel Collins, one of the founders of Grandmothers Against Removals. There is a fundraiser, there's a rally happening tomorrow on Tuesday at 10 a.m. outside Preston Town Hall that GMA is holding, calling for the end of child removals. Also today there is a fundraiser, a soup night fundraiser for Olive Kids and the Victorian Aboriginal Legal Service. They're going to be having live music starting from 4 and food. And also next Monday on the 1st of June, there's going to be a fundraiser raising funds for Radiothon on 3CR at Hardout Bar in Preston. And that brings us to the end of our show. Stay tuned for Women on the Line.
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0: 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I'm your host, Kanagi. Women on the Line acknowledges that this program is produced on the land of the Wurundjeri people of the Kulin Nation, and their sovereignty was never ceded. We acknowledge their elders past and present, as well as the owners of the land on which you're hearing this from. This always was and always will be Aboriginal land. Thinza Shinle-Yi is an award-winning Myanmar democracy activist, well known for her public advocacy against military supremacism and oppressive systems for ethnic and religious minorities. Shinle is the director of Sisters to Sisters, a women's rights and feminist resistance collective in Myanmar that promotes global solidarity, supports frontline fighters, and mentors young female activists. We last spoke with Shinle in 2025 about life under military rule in Myanmar and the impacts of the devastating earthquake, particularly for women and other marginalized groups. On this episode of Women on the Line, Shinle tells us about life under military rule now, Myanmar's resistance fighters, the military's recent ban on menstrual products as a political weapon, and what Sisters to Sisters is doing to help people who menstruate.
1: It's been over 5 years now in Myanmar after the military coup. So the sufferings of Myanmar still continue, unfortunately, because the Hunza hasn't given up their power, attempt to control the power, attempt to control the whole nations so far. So in that sense, Myanmar people still suffer from the daily fighter jet bombings. Also, Myanmar people suffer extreme hunger in the country due to also there was an earthquake, deadly earthquake happened in the middle part of Myanmar, 7.7 magnitude earthquake. And as a consequence of all of this mismanagement and incapability to control the nation itself, Myanmar people suffered the consequences of the coup in Myanmar. At the same time, the resistance that has been established since the coup in Myanmar also is gaining more grounds and capturing more towns, and also trying to establish our own federal democratic systems. So these areas also have gained a lot of momentum and also experiences in establishing our own federal administration system, education system, healthcare system. So the good news is they are alternative in for the people, especially in resistant control area, but in urban area, people still suffer.
2: Yeah, I mean, it's good to hear at least that the resistance has really been coming up. Can you tell us who the resistance fighters are, and are there many women fighting as well?
1: So the resistance has been going on over the whole country, and especially led by young generations. Of course, in the young generation, the women are also a part of the main resistance forces on the front line, not just in the armed resistance, but also in the civil resistance, where women are fighting from their own household by backing up the resistance fighter, by supporting, giving logistic chain, food, you know, necessary mental support and all of it. So women are everywhere, from the decision making to the grassroots community mobilizations. So the resistance currently is now in control of the resistance area, mostly large region in the country, because Myanmar is now mainly the border region, and in ethnic minorities area, the resistance has been influencing, you know, in this area, apart from the main urban areas. So also when we look at the previous regime control election, also regime couldn't establish their electoral area in those resistant areas. So these are the current development that the resistance also trying to take control of the resistant whole area, and at the same time trying to make sure it's all inclusive for all of us.
2: I have read that the military government has enforced a blockade known as four cuts to stop the resistance groups from getting basic supplies. Can you tell us about this?
1: Yes, so the focus strategy has been in place since the 1962, you know, military coup and the first coup in Myanmar. So the focus strategy now is widely expanded to, you know, to wider region, also not just in the conflict sensitive area, but also to the urban area, and also some of the urban poor communities also are suffering the consequences of it. So focus strategy was originally designed in the previous dictatorships and regimes to cut effectively the resources, you know, going and reaching into the resistant control area, especially food, medicine, all the basic commodities, and the daily use of the people, daily use of goods. At the same time, now is expanding to women's menstrual pads, menstrual item, as well as the underwears, you know, whatever that would be necessary for the young people who are currently fighting in the front line. So the medicine definitely out of the question that they block it, the rice pack, the oil. And also even now they have used a digital control, like they block the digital communications, especially the telecommunication in those areas. So it's widely in place, and now is even wider, widened in the last 2025 because of the sham election that they announced, as they tightly grip their control in those area, and they have been punishing, you know, kind of use of punish. It's like a tool to punish. It's a political tool that they do against people that are dissent to them. So yeah, the menstrual pads are a new addition to their list.
2: I mean, it seems absurd to say that, you know, menstrual pads are being used by resistance forces for things like wounds or like for their shoes to soak up blood or sweat. How has this happened? How has menstrual products become a part of the ban?
1: This is like there are two parts into this story. The first is there is a strong belief that the menstrual pads can be used to absorb blood, especially when the medical supplies are blocked. Medical supplies are blocked, and they are constant bombing, fighter just bombing in those resistant areas. So people are suffering, people are injured, people are wounded, people are killed. So they know that what can sustain them is the medical supply. So they cut the medical supply, and then they kind of think, okay, if they cut the medical supply, how come they could stay sustained and stay, you know, treat their wounds, and they think of other different options that people may use, you know, out of the resources. And they thought the menstrual pad could be used as the, you know, it's made of wools and it make us item that absorb the menstrual blood. So they immediately think this is can be used alternative, you know, supplies for the resistant fighter. So they have no other questions, and they just block it. So, and the second point to that view is it's also political to control the woman's body as well. They know that many young women who are in their menstrual cycles are also actively going against them, and they want to target them. So the most effective way to target them is to cut the supplies of the woman's natural support system. You know, so the menstrual products are one of the key pillar that support women in their monthly cycle. So by cutting that, they are effectively banning people, banning women from joining in the political spheres, you know, discussion, also even fighting. So it's like giving a disruption to our resistance. So this is a part of their political strategy, I would say. Yeah.
2: Right, and it sounds like, you know, they're a bit scared that women are a big part of this, and like you said, they are fighting from all aspects, from their homes on the front lines. So to go as far as to ban menstrual products, it says to me that, you know, they really don't want women involved. What have been the health impacts for women so far, especially in a country like Myanmar, where talking about menstruations still has a bit of taboo, right?
1: Yes, traditionally, also religiously, culturally, menstruation is not it's not a daily discussions. It's not in our houses. It's not even in our generations that we don't mention this even in public or even in our family discussions or daily conversations. It is basically a hidden menstrual procedure that we women, deal with ourselves. We talk in a very hidden manner, in a very like secretive way. We exchange information. So that is only a few information that we get out of this, especially in terms of health perspective, or in terms of hygiene perspective, or in terms of like the technology, how we were used it, what are the other products available and alternative for us. It's not discussed, it's not in public, it's not in any way resources nearby for us. It has been a bit taboo, especially in those area where they kept the supplies in the dry zone in the middle part of Myanmar Central. It's rural community where they have less education about democracy, human rights. So in terms of sexual and reproductive health educations, these area have, I would say, the weakest in the whole country, because I also came from that community. I know there is a strong Buddhist nationalism also taking roots in those area. So normally Buddhist monks, who are men, decide for our daily communities matters. Who are men, who decide who will get what, it's all decided by men. So that's why it is a big issue. It's a big issue adding to that menstrual cat. So we receive some of the requests from the community members, and it's only coming from the men fighter, the men resistant leaders, the young men who are aware of this issue, reach out to us and tell us this is an issue right now. They observe it. And these requests are not coming from women themselves. They don't know if that's something they can raise concerns about. They feel like if the junta kept the supply, they feel this is an immediate punishment for them for being a woman, something like this. So that also undermined the woman's integrity, woman's political and social, cohesion in those area. And because of the due to the lack of resources, women don't want to make a big burden to the community leaders to buy these stuff in a high price. So they are trying to settle this by themselves, by using a random clothes, leaf, whatever they could find to make it go away. And there is also a continuous, how to say, blaming on women body for having that kind of situation. So women suffer from this, it caused definitely a distress mentally and also physically. There is a lot of hormonal changes, and due to lack of resources for this, women suffer, I think, mental stress, and also the other healthcare procedures, healthcare consequences like the urinary tract infection, So now we receive requests from the local community healthcare professionals that they need more of resources to counter from this. Yeah.
2: Do you think this is an intentional outcome by the military, or is it more of a side effect of their attempts to stop the resistance? Or are they targeting women specifically?
1: So we were thinking it's a part of the whole focus strategy. Focus strategy include everything, but the fact that when they put the signpost, what are the material that they effectively ban, they included women's menstrual pads. So that is the intentional blockage that we can witness, because normally they will block every supplies, but now they have a specific item that they are blocking, and they put it out on the signboard. So they include a woman's menstrual pad. So it's like an intentional policy that they ensure that these particular products are not reaching to the community. So this is a political tool to block the women's product, and through this, of course, it's insensitive, inconsiderate of the 50% of the populations in our community. It also showed their incapability to control their nation. Their incapability to consider for all of the public in the community they like to serve. It's not like they are trying, with their current sham election and sham government, they are not trying to prove to the people that they can control or they can administer this area. They are now effectively punishing and targeting and attacking the area that are not submitting to them. So it's a complete, I would say, a terror campaign, across the whole nation.
2: I feel this is a really good example of how women really, really suffer in war. Are there any international human rights laws that provide protections for people who menstruate in a situation like this during a war?
1: That's something we are trying to raise awareness as well as we see the lack of resources, especially in those areas. So normally when the humanitarian agency are operating in Myanmar, they are operating under the control of the junta. They sign memorandums with the junta. So meaning they are allowed to go to areas only junta control and only one junta allow them to go. So definitely when the junta is blocking this area and blocking these items, we are now asking these humanitarian agency to request, to demand, to open, the blockage, to how to say, to uplift, to lift the blockage of these products, especially the necessary basic biological items like food, those kind of menstrual product. Normally women menstrual product and the menstruation issues are sidelined, not discussed, not never was a priority. That what we witness is in the, even in last year in aqua relief, efforts, we don't see gender sensitive aid efforts. We saw so many groups come in and give food, rice pack. It's important, but woman menstruation is also biological. It's what we need, So, but we don't see groups taking that into considerations, and we've been raising awareness on that. Whatever the aids come in, it should be gender sensitive. We are asking for all of us, not just to those resistant area control people, but also for those women in the junta control area. They need that support too. I think there is a missing there is a gap between that. So many garment workers in Yangon are also suffering due to the high rise of the commodity prices. They could no longer afford the menstrual product anymore because that is now proceeding, exceeding their daily daily wage, daily wage, minimum wage. So they could no longer afford. And group like us who are like only get out of who were organized only after the coup are now trying to fulfill the needs like by sewing the menstrual, reusing the menstrual pads. We like to support the garment workers, also refugee with the reusable pads that they can use in a dignifying way where they don't have to just use random rag, So if we can do it, organization can do it. If we can do it, UN can do it, just that they need to have in a more in a coordinated manner, making sure all genders are included, in their humanitarian aids.
2: Absolutely. You've answered this a little bit already, but what is Sisters to Sisters doing to help combat this ban? And if people are listening to this interview from Australia or Thailand or anywhere really, what can they do to help, if anything?
1: Thank you. So sister or sister, as in our name, we are a solidarity group. So we stand in solidarity with the women across the globe who are oppressed, who are like combating authoritarian nations, authoritarian states in their own different nations. And also the same in Myanmar, we are particularly raising awareness and also amplifying the voices from the ground and the marginalized communities, such as refugee, Rohingya, the garment workers, and also women who are in the resistance front lines. We all have to be together. So in that sense, we are of course training and campaigning to raise awareness on this on the sexual war crimes, crimes against humanity and genocide in Myanmar. At the same time, we see these kind of gender attack by the junta. So we are raising awareness. At the same time, we ensure that we are also contributing to the society by creating our own menstrual products, by donating menstrual cups to the community so they can use it in the long run. So we are fundraising for this since 2021 on that, that people, anyone who can afford one menstrual cup, they can support one menstrual cup, and we deliver to the women who are in need of the menstrual cup the most, especially those with that solidarity mindset. We distribute the items to the ground. And such as, we have a five community we are serving, and we actively listen to this community, and we create campaigns and advocacy based on their needs and their current political missions. Thank you.
2: Amazing. So where can people follow your work or find out more?
1: So Currently, we have a campaign called Let It Flow that is basically targeting about the blockage of the menstrual pad. So Let It Flow, we have our own website on that sister/letitflow campaign. At the same time, we are on all social media on Facebook, LinkedIn, and all that. And we are working together with the grassroots community, especially who are affected of the menstrual block. You know, they are also a part of in our campaign. So we are 10 organization working collaboratively on the Let It Flow campaign. We wished, you know, every woman should be able to menstruate without any distraction, without any menstrual stress. That is our goal. And our biological process shouldn't be a political weapon by the junta, you know. So let's raise our concern. Whatever we can do, write to your government, write to your member of parliament, you know, to inform and to pressure the junta to stop this mad act, you know, right away. Thank you.

We just heard from Myanmar activist Thinza Shinle-Yi about the military government's ban on menstrual products to stop resistance fighters in Myanmar. To hear our last conversation with Shinle from April 2025, head to 3cr.org.au/womenontheline. 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I'm your host, Kanagi. 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
1: Palestine is not just the land of the Muslims. It's the land of three people and all people. The land of the Muslims, the land of the Christians, and the land of the Jews who are decent and not Zionist Jews. When we say from the river to the sea, Palestine will be free, that does not mean that we are going to get rid of the Jews from that land. We are saying there's going to be one state of Palestine, the historic Palestine, where the Jews and the Christians and the Muslims can live side by side peacefully.
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0: From New York, this is Democracy Now!
1: It's a genocide that's taking place that you people don't want to write about, but it's a terrible thing that's taking place, and farmers are being killed.
0: A year after President Trump falsely claimed there's a white genocide in South Africa, the Trump administration has closed the door to all refugees around the world except for white South Africans. Since October, the U.S. has resettled just over 6,000 refugees. All except three were from South Africa. We'll go to Johannesburg and also speak to the head of a refugee group suing Trump over the policy. Then a new study finds Trump's abrupt withdrawal of USAID funding has led to a sustained increase in violence across Africa.
2: So our study found that in addition to the devastating impacts in terms of health care around the world, the cuts to USAID also helped fuel a surge in protests, riots, armed conflict, and violence against civilians in many parts of Africa.
0: Finally, as students graduate from colleges and universities across the country, many schools are taking steps to silence pro-Palestinian voices at campus ceremonies, from canceling speakers to eliminating live speeches by students altogether. At the University of Michigan, the school's president issued a public apology after a professor delivered these remarks at commencement.
3: Sing for the pro-Palestinian student activists. Who have, over these past 2 years, opened our hearts to the injustice and inhumanity of Israel's war in Gaza.
0: We'll speak to a CUNY law school student and Rutgers professor Nora Ericott. All that and more coming up. Welcome to Democracy Now!, democracynow.org, The War and Peace Report. I'm Amy Goodman. Iran says it's established a controlled maritime zone in the Strait of Hormuz that ships will not be able to transit without authorization from the newly created Persian Gulf Strait Authority. On Wednesday, Iran's Islamic Revolutionary Guard Corps said it had coordinated safe passage for 26 cargo ships and tankers, including the first shipment of Middle East oil to South Korea, since the U.S. and Israel launched strikes on Iran nearly 3 months ago. Iran is reportedly charging tolls of up to $2 million for passage through the strait to be paid in Chinese yuan or the cryptocurrency Bitcoin. Meanwhile, Iran's foreign ministry says it's reviewing the latest U.S. peace proposal after President Trump said he's willing to delay planned attacks on Iran for a few days while he awaits Iran's response. On Tuesday, Trump spoke by phone with Israeli Prime Minister Benjamin Netanyahu. Axios reports the Israeli leader left the meeting with his hair on fire after urging Trump to abandon diplomacy and resume bombing Iran. On Wednesday, Trump downplayed reports of friction between the two leaders and said Netanyahu would do whatever I want him to do, quote unquote.
4: I'm right now at 99% in Israel. I could run for prime minister. So maybe after I do this, I'll go to Israel, run for prime minister.
0: In Sudan, human rights monitors say an armed drone fired on a crowded market in West Kordofan province on Tuesday, killing 28 people and leaving dozens more wounded. Sudan's army denied the report, saying it doesn't target civilians or civilian infrastructure. The area is controlled by the rival Rapid Support Forces paramilitary group. Last week, the Global Food Insecurity Monitor, IPC, warned nearly 20 million people across Sudan face acute hunger this year, with more than 800,000 children at risk of severe malnutrition due to civil war, mass displacement, and collapsing food and health systems. The USS Nimitz carrier strike group arrived in the Southern Caribbean Wednesday, the same day the Justice Department unsealed murder charges against the 94-year-old former Cuban president Raul Castro. The indictment accuses Castro of ordering the shootdown of two small planes operated by the Cuban-American exile group Brothers to the Rescue in 1996. President Trump has repeatedly threatened military action against Cuba, imposing a fuel blockade that's triggered severe blackouts, food shortages, and economic collapse across Cuba. This is Cuba's Deputy Foreign Minister, Carlos Fernandez de Ocasio.
5: Esta acusación This accusation carries an additional threat, given the well-known dark practice of the United States using accusations like this to take military action against sovereign states. Their justification is not justice. It is the use of the immense military power that the United States government possesses. And it must be clear that any attempt to use this excuse for action against these comrades within Cuba will be met with fierce resistance from the Cuban people.
0: Israel is continuing attacks on Lebanon despite the U.S. brokered ceasefire that was recently extended through June. Lebanon's national news agency reports Israeli attacks on Wednesday killed at least 8 people, including 5 killed in an airstrike on a village near Nabatea. Meanwhile, Lebanon's health ministry says the death toll from an air raid on the town of Deir Hanoun and Nahr has risen to 14 killed and 3 wounded. The strike in southern Lebanon's Tyre district on Tuesday killed a family of 11, including 3 children, along with their parents and grandparents. Israeli settlers in the occupied West Bank have set up another illegal outpost in the Masafriyata district. On Wednesday, settlers backed by Israeli soldiers erected mobile homes surrounded by fortifications near Umm al-Khayr village. Such outposts are illegal under international law and violate Israeli zoning laws and court orders. Meanwhile, Palestinians in the city of Hahul say Israeli settlers attacked them with impunity Wednesday as Israeli soldiers looked on.
6: At 3 a.m., we were shocked when armed settlers assaulted us. They attacked the house, they burned 2 vehicles, and tried to burn a third one. They also wrote racist graffiti on the walls. This happened with Israeli occupation forces in attendance.
0: In Gaza, Israeli drones and gunfire killed 4 more Palestinians and wounded several others over the last 24 hours. The WAHA news agency reports 2 Palestinians were killed in areas under Israeli military control in Rafah in southern Gaza. Another person was killed northeast of Khan Yunis, while a 4th was killed when an Israeli quadcopter drone dropped a bomb on a group of Palestinians in Beit Lahia in northern Gaza. Several others were injured in that attack. Israel's far-right national security minister Itamar Ben-Gvir posted a video of himself taunting hundreds of Global Samud flotilla activists who were abducted by Israel in international waters this week. The video shows dozens of men and women kneeling in rows with their foreheads to the ground and their hands zip-tied behind their back at the port of Ashdod. According to lawyers representing the flotilla, 3 activists were taken to the hospital as a result of Israeli violence. This is a portion of Ben-Gvir's video.
7: They came with much pride as big heroes. Look, look, see how they look now. Look, look at how they look now. Not heroes and not anything. Terror supporters. I tell Prime Minister Netanyahu, give them to me for much more time. Give them to us for the terrorist prisons. This is how it should look.
0: Ben-Gvir's video was roundly condemned around the world. Italy's Prime Minister Giorgia Meloni said, quote, it's inadmissible that these demonstrators, including many Italian citizens, are subjected to this treatment that violates human dignity, she said. Spain's foreign minister called Ben-Gvir's actions, quote, monstrous, disgraceful, and inhumane, unquote. It even drew criticism from U.S. Ambassador to Israel, Mike Huckabee, who described Ben-Gvir's behavior as despicable, saying the minister had, quote, betrayed the dignity of his nation, unquote. Huckabee's rare criticism came a day after the U.S. Treasury announced sanctions against organizers of the Gaza flotilla. Here in the United States, Elon Musk's private aerospace and artificial intelligence company SpaceX has confirmed plans to go public in what's likely to become the largest initial public offering in history. The plan could see SpaceX valuation reach $2 trillion, surpassing the 2020 IPO of the oil giant Saudi Aramco. It could see Elon Musk's majority stake in SpaceX rise in value to more than $600 billion, making him the first trillionaire in history. Meanwhile, OpenAI, the maker of ChatGPT, is set to file for an initial public offering in the coming weeks. The artificial intelligence company is valued at more than $850 billion by private investors and is working with Goldman Sachs and Morgan Stanley to prepare the paperwork. Separately, OpenAI rival Anthropic is preparing an IPO that could see its valuation top $1 trillion. Meta has sent layoff notices to about 8 1,000 workers, or 10% of the social media giant's workforce. Another 7,000 Meta workers will be reassigned to new artificial intelligence initiatives. The layoffs come just weeks after CEO Mark Zuckerberg confirmed in an all-hands meeting that Meta is using an artificial intelligence data tracking program to train an AI model that will replace many of its workers. A recording of Zuckerberg's comments was obtained by the news organization More Perfect Union.
8: So we're in a phase where basically the AI models learn from watching really smart people do things. And if you're trying to get it to be able to do certain capabilities, having it be able to observe really smart people doing those things is very important.
0: Vermont's independent Senator Bernie Sanders and Democratic Congressmember Summer Lee unveiled new legislation Wednesday to abolish super PACs, which allow corporations and wealthy individuals to spend an unlimited amount of money on U.S. elections. Their bill would cap super PAC donations from individuals at $5,000. This is Democratic Congressmember Lee.
9: But right now, we can take a step to ensure that super PACs, that super billionaires, are no longer able to buy our election. And we have to call it what it is. If we will have a democracy, we have to reject an oligarchy.
0: The late-night comedian Stephen Colbert signs off tonight on the final broadcast of The Late Show. Following his 11-year run on CBS, The Late Show had broadcast from Ed Sullivan Theater in Manhattan. Before him, it was Letterman, since 1993. Its cancellation came even though Colbert was consistently the top-rated late-night host. Last July, CBS cited financial reasons for canceling The Late Show as CBS parent company Paramount sought the Trump administration's support for a controversial merger with Skydance, and after Trump repeatedly called for Colbert to be fired. The merger was approved just 1 week after CBS announced Colbert's ouster. Colbert's late-night competitor on ABC, Jimmy Kimmel, said he will not record his own program today out of respect for Colbert's final show. Paramount Skydance is now seeking approval from the Trump administration to acquire Warner Brothers Discovery, which would give the company control of CNN, HBO, CBS, and other media properties as well. And in Bolivia, there are growing calls for the center-right president, Rodrigo Paz Pereira, to step down. For 2 weeks, demonstrations led by the Bolivian Workers' Central, peasant unions and miners have clashed with police in the capital, La Paz. Their blockade has led to empty markets and depleted reserves of medical supplies, including oxygen for hospital patients. The U.S. Deputy Secretary of State, Christopher Landau, characterized the protests as an ongoing coup d'etat. Bolivia is suffering its worst economic crisis in 40 years amidst fuel shortages and rising inflation. Bolivia's presidential spokesperson is claiming Evo Morales, Bolivia's former president, is fueling the protests, which Morales denies. This is a Bolivian miner who joined the protests.
10: We do not want dialogue or anything. We only want the resignation of the president no matter what. He leaves the good way or he leaves with social upheaval.
0: And those are some of the headlines. This is Democracy Now!, democracynow.org, The War and Peace Report. I'm Amy Goodman.
11: And I'm Nermeen Sheikh. Welcome to our listeners and viewers across the country and around the world. The Trump administration is advancing plans to increase the number of white South Africans it admits to the United States as refugees in the coming months. The proposal would see an additional 10,000 white South Africans resettled into the U.S., even as the Trump administration continues to block the entry of refugees from other countries. The U.S. has resettled just over 6,000 refugees between October and April, and all except three were from South Africa. Under Trump's new proposal, which was submitted to Congress, the U.S. would lift its record-low refugee admissions figure for the year from 7,500 to 17,500, with the additional openings reserved for Afrikaners. Trump has falsely claimed they face racial persecution and genocide. This is President Trump speaking last December.
1: It's a genocide that's taking place that you people don't want to write about, but it's a terrible thing that's taking place. And farmers are being killed. They happen to be white. But whether they're white or black makes no difference to me. But white farmers are being brutally killed and their land is being confiscated in South Africa.
0: The claims of a white genocide and racial violence have been rejected by the UN Human Rights Office, among others. For more, we're joined by two guests. Lebohang Peko is a senior research fellow and political economist at the Trade Collective Think Tank and a professor of practice at the University of Johannesburg, joining us from Johannesburg. And in Washington, D.C., Sharif Ali joins us, president of the International Refugee Assistance Project, which is currently litigating a class action lawsuit challenging the Trump administration's dismantling of the United States refugee program. Let's begin with you, your lawsuit. Explain what it is. It will shock people to know, Sharif Ali, that 6,000 refugees have been accepted, incredibly record low number of refugees from around the world, but in fact, not from around the world. Only from South Africa, except for three. Can you explain what's going on? And now President Trump wants to lift the Trump administration cap, but only to allow in whites, more white South Africans.
12: Yeah, thank you so much for having me. What I could explain is that on his day of inauguration, he issued an executive order to suspend the U.S. refugee admissions program. And we've been in litigation since with the Pasito versus Trump case to reopen this program, which is so vital. What's happening is not only that they're allowing just this one population coming into the U.S., but it's happening to impact the lives of thousands of other people who have went through years of vetting, who have went through years of persecution and violence and trying to find safety. For instance, there's been 12,000 people prior to this executive order that were conditionally approved for travel. Those are people that had sold all of their belongings. They are people who left their home. There are people now that don't know where they're going, and in fact, many of them are not even able to work in the countries of first asylum in which they reside in currently. There's also over 100,000 people that were also going forward with the process of resettling in the United States. Now they are stuck and they're in limbo while we are processing resettlement cases for white Afrikaners at a record pace. This program has never been a fast program, and it's being expedited for just this one population. What I could tell you is this is a very clear racism, where only one group that tends to be white is allowed in the country, while you have black, brown, people of Muslim origin and other nationalities and religious minorities are being told that they cannot come into this country.
11: And Dr. Peko, if you could respond to this proposal by Trump and actually explain what the situation is in South Africa, this claim of his that there is a white genocide and that white Afrikaners are being persecuted in the country.
13: Thank you, and to your guests as well. So I think that one of the things that we can agree on globally is that there is no white genocide in South Africa. And I think the irony that isn't lost on many of us is that this comes at a time when there is an actual genocide being purported upon, you know, several people across the Gaza Strip, Palestine, Iran, and so forth. And it also has to do, really, we need to situate this within a few things. One is the rehabilitation of white victimhood. This is also to do with the delegitimization of African sovereignty and black majority rule. It's also important that this is also linked to demographic panic and the global shift to the right, the alt-right replacement theory and so forth. And this leads to the kind of hostility of migration from the majority world, as my co-panelist has already illuminated. I think the danger of this is also that this links to very strong anti-black politics and anti-blackness, even though President Trump claims that he wouldn't care if they were black farmers. The truth is that in this country, there is crime and there are, you know, killings and murders and like in any country and anywhere in the world. One of the crises that we do have is certainly one of criminal justice and of criminal, you know, of crime statistics and high rates of the different sorts of social ills and social violences. Those are not racialized. Those are to do with the economies of scale. Those are to do with exclusion. Those are to do with unemployment. Those are to do with people being being desperate, and those were also to do with structural failures that we have inherited from the pre-1994 dispensation, which has meant that there are millions of people in this country who are not only unemployed but unemployable, who have never found a place for themselves in this economy. We also have a history of violence, which was state-sanctioned violence, by the way, and the way that our own personal politics, inter-party politics, reproduced that violence, and was also oftentimes fomented by the invisible hand of the state. So to say that this is now coming down to a white genocide is also trying to rewrite history and trying to re-inscript the moral authority of our victory over settler colonialism as one that is something that is sinister, and that's the most egregious form of white revisionism.
11: Well, let's go to what the administration, what the South African president, Cyril Ramaphosa, said, refuting Trump's claims that white people are being persecuted in his country, calling it a, quote, completely false narrative. Speaking at the Africa CEO Forum in Abidjan, Côte d'Ivoire, Ramaphosa recounted a conversation he had with Trump about the situation in his country.
14: I had a conversation with President Trump on the phone, and he said, what's happening down there? And I said, President, what you've been told by those people who are opposed to transformation back home in South Africa is not true. And I added to him, I said, we were well taught by Nelson Mandela and other iconic leaders like Oliver Tambo on how to continue to build a united nation out of the diverse groupings that we have in South Africa. We're the only country on the continent where the colonizers came to stay, and we have never driven them out of our country. So they are staying, and they're making great progress. It's a fringe grouping that does not have a lot of support, that is anti-transformation and anti-change, that would actually prefer to see South Africa going back to apartheid type of policies.
11: So that's President Ramaphosa speaking last year. You mentioned, Dr. Peko, the ongoing genocide, the genocide that is in fact occurring and has occurred. If you could talk about the context in which the U.S., the Trump administration, has made this decision, namely South Africa's move in December 2023, to the International Court of Justice, initiating a genocide case against Israel. Was that relevant?
13: It's extremely relevant. I mean, I think we agree that there is no white genocide in South Africa. There is, however, a global machinery that continues to normalize imperial wars, occupation, and the suffering of Black and brown people. And what we are seeing is that whiteness is being recast as endangered, while Palestinians and Syrians and Sudanese and Congolese and other people who are facing massive violences and displacement and dispossession are denied equal global sympathy. And clearly what South Africa's stand that the ICJ does is it tries to rehumanize and to recenter a moral and a judicial ethic around what humanity should be centering. And that is really to state that if we say never again, as people ourselves who were dispossessed, who were occupied, who were the first settler, you know, the first apartheid state, per se, formally inscribed by, you know, judicially. It is no doubt that certainly this seems to have come at a time when, in the same breath, there is a move towards the alt-right, the MAGA discourse, which is about replacement theory and which is absolutely about displacing the idea that anything other than whiteness is normative. President Trump and the Trump administration have made it very clear that they are very unhappy with our stand at the ICJ, which has now, of course, been accompanied. We've now been accompanied by several other countries. However, this will not be the end of it, because this is not just about South Africa versus the US. It is really about a human ethic. It is really about an anti-imperial ethic. And it's really about an ethic that should really place us at the center of a new form of internationalism and a new form of compassion. And also to really move away from the kind of bullying, imperial bullying that seems to be taking place as re-inscripted by President Trump, and trying to then weaponize the stand that countries like South Africa have taken against the genocide, the real genocide that's taking place in Palestine.
0: Lavang Peiko, I wanted to ask you about what's called the PayPal Mafia and the people who surround President Trump and Vice President J.D. Vance. You've got Peter Thiel, the South African, longtime J.D. Vance patron, educated in the South African town of Swapokmund, that at the time he lived there, incredibly racist, with Hitler's birthday celebrated, people greeting each other with Nazi salutes when Thiel was living there. And, of course, it was very similar to what we saw another South African, Elon Musk, do at one of those rallies where, you know, he had that stiff arm salute and everyone questioned, was this a Nazi salute? So you have Peter Thiel, you have David Sachs, and you have Elon Musk. These are the people that are very close to Trump and J.D. Vance. Talk about who he is informed by.
13: So, I mean, you're quite right. All of these, it's a really weird coincidence of history and geopolitics that he's happened to be surrounded by these tech bros, these tech apartheid bros, really. Peter Thiel, Elon Musk, David Sachs, Reid Hoffman as well, and all of whom have these different connections with South Africa, Southern Africa as well. It's really important because what they also represent is tech capital. They represent libertarianism. They represent a really rabid form of white nationalism. They also represent a form of rabid surveillance capital, surveillance politics, which is shrouded in this idea of statelessness and the idea that that the state should not intervene entirely and too deeply into the business of business and corporate. But they also then link this with defense technology and really a putrid kind of anti-liberal libertarian politics, which purport again to be beyond politics. And yet all of them, have said things around so-called anti-wokeness, a very, very problematic terminology. They have a hostility to regulation. They have an anti-DEI agenda. And we've seen Elon Musk trying to muscle his way and that Starlink thing of his into African markets, South African markets, as though we don't have Wi-Fi already. And they also push these really ugly civilizational decline narratives. And it's really problematic and troubling that none of them, as far as I know, are per se deeply rooted in political science or sociology or political philosophizing, which would give them such a strong grasp of this civilizational crisis. But they also speak to strong state politics when it protects capital or their own geopolitical interests. And a weird coincidence that these five apartheid tech bros happen to have configured around, Donald Trump.
11: Well, Sharif Ali, as the Trump administration increases, I mean, what was an unprecedented a number that was so low of refugee admissions to the U.S., he's increasing this number only for white South Africans. Could you explain what the situation is of all of the refugees fleeing absolutely devastating conditions from Syria to the DRC to Afghanistan, and what their fate is in light of what the Trump administration has done and is continuing to do now with this increase exclusively for white South Africans?
12: Thank you. Their fate is changing on a daily basis, and the fact that their status is in limbo has created more uncertainty and ambiguity in their lives, and they're suffering considerably. Their vulnerability levels are increasing at a very tremendous level. I was in Jordan and Lebanon in December, meeting with our teams and seeing and talking to our clients and learning about the work that the experiences that they're facing. Unfortunately, their vulnerability levels are increasing. So what you're seeing is that people who were planning on resettling and moving and finding safety have actually found themselves less employable, without work authorizations, without safety. In Jordan specifically, there was an increase in homelessness, which has led to further exploitation. People, especially women, are really at risk of sexual exploitation for favors to get them to serve, to be able to live their lives. This is increasing the level of trauma and difficulty that refugees and displaced people are facing. Now, as another example, we have, after the Afghans, the removal of the U.S. Efforts in Afghanistan, the Afghan allies who were meant to come to the U.S. through special immigrant visas have not been able to be processed and come to America. These are part of the exceptions that the Ninth Circuit required and Congress requires of the U.S. government to fulfill. People who are from religious minorities, people who have family that are refugees, people who are wartime allies. And yet now we have a group of Afghans in a camp in Qatar who are waiting to be resettled. And the rumor is that they will be resettled in the Democratic Republic of Congo, where they have no connection, where they have no relationship to the country, where they were not planning or to resettle there, and where there's currently a major Ebola outbreak. I just want to show you that there is a real disregard for the humanity of this. Over 117 million people in the world today are displaced. 45 million of them are refugees. America takes a fraction of those people into their country, into our country. And those people are now just left to fend for themselves in a society that's not helping them.
0: Sharif Ali, we want to thank you for being with us. President of IRAP, the International Refugee Assistance Program, which is currently suing the Trump administration over the dismantling of the U.S. refugee program. And Lepahang Peko, senior research fellow and political economist at the Trade Collective Think Tank, professor of practice at the University of Johannesburg, speaking to us from Johannesburg, South Africa. Coming up, a new study finds Trump's abrupt withdrawal of USAID funding has led to an increase in violence across Africa. Stay with us.

0: by Fatoumata Diarra at our Democracy Now! Studio. This is Democracy Now!, democracynow.org. I'm Amy Goodman with Nermeen Sheikh.
1: Did the abrupt defunding and dismantling of USAID, the decades-old U.S. humanitarian aid agency, have an impact on violence? Well, researchers sought to answer that question and examined data from across Africa. They've just published their results in the journal Science, concluding, quote, the abrupt withdrawal of USAID led to a significant and sustained increase in conflict across Africa's most USAID-dependent regions. Before it was shuttered by the Trump administration, the agency was the world's largest provider of aid, active in over 100 countries.
0: For more, we're joined by one of the study's authors. Austin Wright is Associate Professor of Public Policy at University of Chicago, co-author of the research article just out in Science headlined Aiding Peace or Conflict, the Impact of USAID Cuts on Violence. If you could start off by explaining what you found, Professor Wright, this issue of the abrupt withdrawal of USAID led to a significant and sustained increase in conflict across Africa's most USAID-dependent regions. Can you elaborate?
2: Sure. So first off, thank you for having me and for amplifying the sobering findings of our research. You know, what we were able to do is to document, you know, information on the incidence of conflict activity, and that ranges from riots and protests to armed conflict to violence against civilians across more than 870 subregions in Africa. We're then able to link that with the location of where USAID was present and operational years ago, and leverage that information to understand the impact that the shutdown had. And indeed, as you mentioned already, what we find is a large increase in violence in the months immediately after the shutdown occurred. And unfortunately, although we're able to extend the data out only for a period of time, we have yet to find a significant reduction in those effects over time, which means they continue to accumulate even now.
1: Well, there have been a lot, Professor Wright, of inquiries and findings about the effects of the cuts in aid in USAID, but in humanitarian terms, but never in the context of violence. So what prompted this investigation?
2: Yeah, so that's an excellent point. You know, prior research, including some work that was published in The Lancet, has focused on measures like excess death, the impact of the shutdown of humanitarian relief on healthcare systems. And those are certainly important dynamics. But, you know, when USAID was initially conceived by John F. Kennedy, the aim there was an alternate version of putting America first, and that was creating the sort of economic and political opportunities for the rest of the world to flourish in the image of the U.S. And that includes the building of institutions and an explicit focus on stabilization. And so our project aimed at understanding another layer of those consequences of the cut, which was the conflict environment. And unfortunately, what we found is that that shutdown had these large effects. And to, you know, help your listeners and viewers understand what we mean by large effects, these are often double-digit percentage increases in the incidence, severity, and lethality of violence across Africa in the affected regions. And I would say that the only silver lining element here is that in the places where USAID's work was largely achieved, those areas were able to withstand the storm created by that shutdown. But unfortunately, in a lot of other regions, the project was not yet finished.
1: And did you make in the study, do you make a causal argument? In other words, that because the aid was cut, violence increased, or it was more of a correlation? In other words, the two happened to coincide, but you don't know precisely what the connection was or is.
2: Yes, this is the, you know, I think this is a really important question, and I would encourage everyone, especially these days, to be very skeptical of, you know, the facts that are shared. And what I can assure you is that although the paper itself is only a few pages, the work that went into assessing all of the alternate mechanisms that could have been driving this effect amounts to roughly a book that most of the readers aren't going to actually see. And what we can effectively rule out are a number of potential sources of bias that could, as you point out, have led this to be a correlation rather than a causal relationship. And so I think we're rather bullish, ultimately, that what we've identified is a credible effect of the timing of the shutdown, on violence.
0: Austin Wright, we want to thank you so much for being with us, Associate Professor of Public Policy at the University of Chicago, co-author of the research article just out in Science Magazine, headlined Aiding Peace or Conflict: The Impact of USAID Cuts on Violence. Coming up, as students graduate from colleges and universities across the United States, many schools are taking steps to silence pro-Palestinian voices at campus ceremonies, from canceling speakers to eliminating live speeches by students and alum altogether. Stay with us.

0: Bradley Roy Parsons and Howard John Pierce. This is Democracy Now!, democracynow.org, The War and Peace Report. I'm Amy Goodman with Nermeen Sheikh.
1: As colleges and universities hold graduation ceremonies across the United States, many schools are attempting to silence pro-Palestinian voices from those commemorations, from canceling speakers to eliminating live student speeches altogether. This comes at a time of increasing repression of campus activism supporting Palestine. The group Palestine Legal recently revealed it now receives 300% more requests for legal help than it did before 2023, with the overwhelming majority of requests coming from students and college faculty.
0: Earlier this month, the University of Michigan's president issued a public apology after a professor, Derek Peterson, praised pro-Palestinian students during his commencement address. These are some of Professor Peterson's remarks.
2: Sing for Moritz Levy, the first Jewish professor at the University of Michigan. Appointed professor of French in 1896, he was to open the doors of this great university to generations of Jewish students who found in Ann Arbor a safe haven from the anti-Semitism of East Coast universities. Sing for the students of the Black Action Movement, whose members demanded a curriculum that would reflect the experience and identity of Black people in this country. Sing for the pro-Palestinian student activists. Who have, over these past 2 years, opened our hearts to the injustice and inhumanity of Israel's war in Gaza. The greatness of this institution does not only rest on the shoulders and on the accomplishments of our student athletes, who deserve all the congratulations we can offer them. But the greatness of this university rests also on the courage and the conviction of student activists who have pushed this university down the path toward justice.
1: That was University of Michigan Professor Derek Peterson. University President Domenico Grasso later called those remarks hurtful and insensitive to many members of our community. Separately, Rutgers University withdrew an invitation to the biotech CEO, Rami Elghandour, to give a graduation address. Last week, Elghandour recorded a video reading the speech he'd planned to give at the Rutgers Engineering School convocation.
3: Kindness is having empathy for others who may not have a voice. It's why I care so much and speak so often about so many issues that don't directly impact me. I've spoken up about ICE, Palestine, Black Lives, abortion, and gender equity. It's why I got into the film business and I'm supporting stories to amplify the voice of the voiceless, like Hind Rajab. And of all these topics, I've only received pushback on Palestine. Multiple attempts to censor me or get me fired. Totally a coincidence the speech was canceled over Palestine, right? But it's also the topic where I received the most support by far. I refuse to yield because I believe in the cause. And like Superman, I believe in truth, justice, and the American way.
0: That was biotech CEO Rami Elghandour reading the graduation speech he was disinvited from giving at Rutgers. We're joined now by two guests. Noura Erekat is a Palestinian human rights attorney and a professor at Rutgers University. This week, she helped organize a people's convocation for Palestine, where Rami Elghandour spoke. We're also joined by Shivani Desai, a graduating member of CUNY Law School Class of 2026 and a member of CUNY Law Students for Justice in Palestine. For the third year in a row, CUNY Law School will have no student graduation speakers. I want to begin with Professor Noura Erekat. So we covered this controversy last week. We had the CEO, Rami Elghandour, in our studio where he had just been canceled, his address to the Rutgers Engineering School. But then talk about the alternative ceremony you set up and what this meant, the thousands, tens of thousands of students who wrote objecting, not to mention the faculty groups and so many faculty at Rutgers.
4: Good morning, Amy, and thank you so much. Yes, we organized a people's convocation for Palestine. We organized it in 9 days to be able to celebrate all of our students and not just the few students who the administration and the Board of Governors decided whose feelings mattered more than the material conditions our students are enduring. Rutgers has 70,000 students across 3 campuses. About 10% of those students are Muslim. Something like 15% are Arab, Palestinian, and Muslim. Thousands of our students are immigrants, asylum seekers. They are of Black descent, Latinx origin. They are a diverse population who together constitute the many who are opposed to genocide. Rutgers is the largest public school in New Jersey and should be representative of that population. And in this instant, when Rami would have spoken for thousands of those students, the university decided to prioritize the feelings of a few in a OPOC process for which there was no due process or review. The student, the faculty senate issued a censure of the dean. The union issued a resolution demanding the reinstatement of Rami. The School of Engineering collected 1,300 plus letters. Professor Troy Shinrod, a professor of engineering, attempted to deliver those letters to the School of Engineering, and police, almost a dozen police, blocked him from entering his own building. They are telling us that democracy doesn't matter and won't work here. And this continues a legacy at Rutgers. In 2024, our Center for Islamic Life at Rutgers, New Jersey also happens to be the 4th largest populations of Muslims in the United States. The Center for Islamic Life was vandalized. Islamic objects were vandalized and destroyed. The Palestinian flag was stolen. Have you heard about it? There was no media hullabaloo over it. There were no Senate hearings over it. In fact, our former president, Jonathan Holloway, during the Senate hearings was not asked about that, but only asked about anti-Semitism. And he didn't raise that concern. So our alternative convocation was a refusal to submit to this dictate in this moment that's telling us that democracy doesn't matter. Our students are being told that your families, your Palestinian families are expected to suffer and die, and you should be okay with it. One of our graduates, Dr. Omar Abu Atiyeh, who was the 2025 Rhodes Scholar, the 2026 Truman Scholar, Rutgers is so proud of him. They have blasted his face everywhere, including at Newark International Airport, has family in Gaza. And he told us at the alternative convocation that Rutgers wants his excellence, but not him. I am a full professor at Rutgers. My cousin Ahmed was assassinated and killed at an illegal checkpoint in 2020. His body continues to be held in a freezer at Greensburg Forensic Institute, associated with Tel Aviv University. Rutgers has an MOU with Tel Aviv University. They are telling me that they want my excellence without me being able to protest this cruelty, this depravity that happens against my own family. This also reflects the fact that Rutgers has mobilized the students in 2024, 80% of them voted for divestment from Tel Aviv to end the MOU with Tel Aviv University, to disinvest from corporations that are invested in death making and apartheid and in genocide. The faculty union and the adjunct union voted by 58% for divestment. The fact that they are telling us that democracy doesn't matter should scare everyone. This is not just about Palestine, but they are telling us that there is a future they want to mold, and we cannot participate in forging that future. In this moment, We have actually worked tirelessly to create these conditions. And now because they can't play with us, so to speak, in this open playground of free speech, of democratic participation, they want to subvert it altogether. We are not the lowest hanging fruit as Palestinians. We are the canary in the coal mine. We are the Trojan horse to bring in these policies that will affect everyone. As your other student will tell you now, not only did CUNY Law cancel the three speakers, but NYU this year canceled 13 plus culture identity graduations. University of Texas Austin has dismantled Black studies, women's studies, as well as Latinx programming. Again, Palestinians here are the front line, not the lowest hanging fruit.
1: So, Shivani Desai, you are a graduating member of CUNY Law School of the City University of New York. Yes. CUNY Law has not had a student speaker at commencement for 3 years in a row. Yes. You'll be graduating, in fact, today, just a couple of hours from now. Could you explain what's been happening there, why there hasn't been a student speaker at graduation, and what's going to happen today at your ceremony?
5: Yes, definitely. Thank you so much for having me. So, of course, I'm going to graduation right after this. And this will be the third graduation and commencement ceremony in a row where we do not have a student speaker, we do not have a faculty speaker, and we do not have a live stream commencement. So CUNY Law not only denied us of the chance to hear from a fellow classmate that we would democratically elect to hear about their vision for our work and the world, they also denied us of our chance to hear from mentors that we find brilliant that we want to hear from through the faculty speech. And they denied us from a live stream commencement so that people who come from diaspora and collectivist communities could share this moment with their family across the world. They took all of that away from us, and they took that away specifically because of Palestine repression.
0: I want to say, Shivani, that you are wearing your graduation gown. Yes. And your stole, and that stole says Palestine on it. You're going to graduation right from our broadcast?
5: Yes. I'm going straight to graduation from this broadcast. And, you know, the reason I'm here and I'm so excited and passionate to speak is that I'm representing a large and vast coalition across the graduating class of 2026 and across the other years of our grade, because we entered school in the fall of 2023. We entered school, and this iteration of the genocide following decades of occupation began. We were 1Ls when the genocide began. We were 1Ls when we faced brutalization at the encampment. We were in our second year when we watched green card holders and student visa holders get arrested and detained for their Palestine speech. And we were in our third year when we watched this ICE escalate its reign of terror across this country and watch the NYPD face more brutalization. We have been through a lot of brutalization, and we know that our school and our country is funding Israel's war crimes and genocides. CUNY Law has blood on its hands. It has money in Lockheed Martin, Northrop Grumman, and other corporations and companies that are war profiteers and weapons manufacturers. And so we don't consent to our tuition dollars going to this genocide. We have never consented to it. CUNY Law and across the CUNY system, they have tried to silence us. One thing we want to note is that CUNY Law is just one example of repression across CUNY. So across the CUNY system, we've seen this kind of silencing of Palestinian activism. At City College, Hadika had her senior year stolen from her for her leadership in Palestine activism. At Brooklyn College, the Students for Justice in Palestine chapter is facing arbitrary Henderson rules and protest rules that only affect them. At the College of Staten Island, the valedictorian is a Palestinian, and they had their speech revoked as well. And then there are four faculty members that were fired for their speech in support of Palestine, and they have also been facing a lot of retaliation. Three of them are back, but we're still waiting for one more.
0: And I wanted to say, talking about professors speaking out, following up on the clip we played of Professor Derek Peterson at the University of Michigan, looking at the publication Inside Higher Ed, they said, Professor Peterson said university officials knew he would mention pro-Palestinian protests during his speech. While drafting it, he incorporated feedback from officials to remove the word genocide in order to make it less provocative. even though the United Nations uses that phrase, and even though it's a scholarly descriptor, Professor Peterson said, I left it out because I didn't wish to provoke anger and unnecessary bad feelings. We had asked Eric Peterson if he would join us as well today. The professor at University of Michigan mentioned pro-Palestinian protests during his speech. While drafting it, he incorporated feedback from officials to remove the word genocide in order to make it less provocative. Even though the United Nations uses that phrase, and even though it's a scholarly descriptor, Professor Peterson said, I left it out because I didn't wish to

0: election. Noura Erekat, this kind of very serious threat to professors and students alike as we begin to wrap up.
1: Yeah, Amy, you know, I think it's really important to bring this back to why this matters, which are the conditions in Gaza, right? We're 7 months out from the so-called ceasefire, where 2.1 million Palestinians continue to be encaged. The majority of them, some 77%, are reliant on food aid for survival. Most of them live in emergency housing. 640,000 students, children, do not have access to education. And yet we are being told, the BOP just submitted a report to the Security Council that tells them, you know, we can't rebuild anything until Hamas disarms. I mean, the world is upside down. And as Professor Maya Mekdashi has repeatedly said on campus, the university is literally asking us not to teach this. Mm. We are asked to betray the empirical record, including the one on genocide and apartheid. And we refuse to do that.
0: And Professor Erekat, before we go, you have family that attends the largest mosque in San Diego, the mosque that was just shot up with three men, including the beloved security guard who had eight children himself, was killed.
1: That's my mama's mosque. That's my grandma's mosque, who was born in 1937, before Israel was established. That's my uncles and aunties. Those are my cousins. And we are so grateful that that shooter didn't come on a Friday, and so distraught that this happened, where they were aiming to massacre children. And yet even the response to that is inadequate. And there is a direct line between the dehumanization of Palestinians, who we cannot fight for their lives and argue against genocide and agitate for a better future, and the dehumanization of these children and of our families, because state, society, and media is normalizing it. The only censor in Congress happened against Rashida Tlaib, Honorable Rashida Tlaib, for her advocacy for Palestine. And yet Randy Fine, who has compared Muslims to dogs, has gone held unaccountable. These things matter. Here is there. And so that is why we continue to agitate.
0: Professor Noura Erekat, we have to leave it there. Palestinian human rights attorney, professor at Rutgers University, author of Justice for Some, Law and the Question of Palestine, and Shivani Desai, graduating member of the CUNY Law School Class of 2026, a member of CUNY Law Students for Justice in Palestine. Congratulations for all your accomplishments. That does it for our show. A very happy birthday to Tamari Astudio. I'll be broadcasting from Denver, Colorado tomorrow. Steal the Story, Please. The film about Democracy Now's 30-year history will be at the C Cinema in Denver, as well as in Boulder. And I hope to see people in both places. I'm Ramin Shaikh.
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Hi, I'm Kim Salmon. I'd like to have a quick word about public radio, particularly 3CR. 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So when you listen to it, you're more likely to hear a reflection of real life. And 3CR, being in the heart of Smith Street, Collingwood, is a particularly good example of what I'm talking about. If you'd like to subscribe, the number is 94198377.